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2: 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And we welcome you to our program tonight, these next 15 minutes of Bible study and fellowship and prayer. Please take your Bible and open your Bible tonight to Psalm 51, the 51st Psalm, verse 1. Have mercy upon me, O God, according to thy loving kindness, according unto the multitude of thy tender mercies, blot out my transgressions. Wash me thoroughly from mine iniquity, and cleanse me from my sin. For I acknowledge my transgressions, and my sin is ever before me. Against thee, thee only, have I sinned and done this evil in thy sight, that thou mightest be justified when thou speakest, and be clear when thou judgest. Behold, I was shapen in iniquity, and in sin did my mother conceive me. Behold, thou desirest truth in the inward parts, and in the hidden part thou shalt make me to know wisdom. Purge me with hyssop, and I shall be clean. Wash me, and I shall be whiter than snow. Verse 10, create in me a clean heart, O God, and renew a right spirit within me. And finally, verse 17, the sacrifices of God are a broken spirit, a broken and a contrite heart, O God, thou wilt not despise. The title of tonight's message, Broken Things. Broken Things. Dear Lord, we pray tonight that you would bless the preaching and the teaching of your word. We ask it in Christ's name. Amen. Most of us discard broken things if we can't fix them. Broken things are of little or no value to us. A broken tool, a broken watch, a broken lamp is no good. A broken glass is of no value. A broken microwave oven, a broken phone. So in most cases, if something cannot be fixed, we will discard that or throw it away. A broken arm is not an asset. A broken tooth can cause a great deal of pain. But it's amazing how God uses broken things. God uses things the world would never use. God used a slingshot in the hand of David. God used a rod in the hand of Moses. God used ravens to feed Elijah by the brook Cherith. God used an ark made of gopher wood to preserve the human race. So God uses things the world would never think of using. And God uses people the world would never use. The world wants you if you have one of three things, if you have beauty, or brains, or money. They want you. Otherwise, they don't. And you find in the Bible that God uses people the world would never use. God used a little boy with his lunch, his 5 loaves and 2 fishes. God used a fisherman by the name of Peter and his brother Andrew. Peter and Andrew were ordinary people. They weren't rabbis. They weren't scholars. They weren't highly educated. But God chose to use Peter and Andrew and the other disciples. God used a young shepherd boy by the name of David. So the message tonight is entitled, Broken Things. In the Bible, there are many examples of broken things. First of all, tonight, if you'll take your Bible and turn to Mark chapter 14. Mark chapter 14. And in this passage, we find a broken box. In Mark chapter 14, verses 1 through 9. Notice verse 1, after 2 days was a feast of the Passover and of unleavened bread. The feast of the Passover was one of 3 main feasts for the Israelites. Also, the feast of Pentecost and the feast of Tabernacles. The feast of the Passover celebrated the night in Egypt. You might recall in the book of Exodus when the angel of death passed over the houses of the Israelites who had killed a lamb and sprinkled the blood over the doorway. And so we find the feast of the Passover mentioned here in verse 1. Now notice what happens in verse 1. It says, the chief priests and the scribes sought how they might take him, that is Jesus, by craft, and put him to death. Now, the enemies wanted to kill Christ at this time. The chief priests were primarily the Sadducees. The scribes would be the Pharisees. And together, the Pharisees and the Sadducees, they comprised the leadership of Israel. They disagreed on many things, but they agreed on their hatred for the Lord Jesus Christ. Now notice with me what happens in verse 3. And being in Bethany in the house of Simon the leper, as he sat at meat, there came a woman having an alabaster box of ointment of spikenard, very precious, and she broke the box and poured it on his head. This is quite a story. Mary of Bethany is the lady spoken of here. She breaks an alabaster box or a vial. It contains spikenard, very costly, a very expensive perfume. And she poured it on the head of Christ. Spikenard was actually extracted from a plant in India, and it was very costly. Now, this was at the house of Simon the leper. Apparently, Simon the leper was no longer a leper. He'd been healed, and no doubt Christ had done that. Lepers in those days were outcasts of society.

it. And they said, why was this waste of the ointment made? Why the waste? They scolded Mary. In fact, they said in verse 5, for it might have been sold for more than 300 pence and have been given to the poor. And they murmured against her. In verse 5, it speaks of 300 pence. Now, that's a huge amount of money. That would be 300 days' wages. Today, if somebody makes $150 a day, that would add up to $45,000 in today's currency. Now, Mary had no concern about the cost of the perfume. Mary had no concern how others would respond. Mary had only one thing in mind. She wanted to express her love and her devotion to Jesus Christ. And on this occasion, she worshiped Christ. Now, let me make an application tonight, if I may. To worship Christ properly, to worship God in the right way, something has to be broken. And that something is us. There must be a brokenness. There must be a broken and contrite heart. Now notice also in the passage, Jesus rebukes them. Look at verse 6. And Jesus said, let her alone. Why trouble ye her? She hath wrought a good work on me, for ye have the poor with you always, and whensoever ye will, ye may do them good, but me ye have not always. So Jesus rebukes them. He says, you have the poor always, but not me. He knew his time was short. So first of all tonight, we find a broken vessel, a broken vial. Secondly, we find in Judges chapter 7 a broken pitcher. If you would, turn to Judges chapter 7. And in the Old Testament, we have this story of Gideon, an unlikely candidate to be a leader. He was reluctant. In fact, if you back up to chapter 6, you'll find that he claimed to be from a poor family, and he said he was the least in his father's house. So he said, Lord, not me. Maybe someone else, but not me. Lord, you're scraping the bottom of the barrel if you want me to help out. Well, Gideon became a judge. He was reluctant to lead. And he had a group of 32,000. That number was narrowed down to only 300. And with those 300 men, Gideon faced off against an army of 135,000 Midianite soldiers. Each of the soldiers had a trumpet and a torch and a pitcher. Three things. The instructions were given in chapter 7, verse 20. He said to blow the trumpet and to shout the sword of the Lord and of Gideon and to break the pitchers. And that's exactly what they did. And God gave them a great victory. You know, God's odds are awesome. If you have God on your side, you're a winner. And in order to have victory in the Christian life, there must be a brokenness. Now take your Bible once again and open your Bible to Luke chapter 5. We may have to finish this passage tomorrow night. We've looked at a couple of broken things, a broken vial and a broken pitcher. And in Luke 5, we have the story of broken nets. To give you the background for the passage, in Luke chapter 5, the people were pressing up on Christ to hear the word of God. They were eager. They were hungry. It was right at the Sea of Galilee. And there were two boats. And the fishermen were washing their nets. They had been fishing all night long. Now these fishermen were professional fishermen. They fished for a living.
They knew how to fish. They knew

0: when to fish, they knew where to fish. And so there were so many people on this occasion that Jesus entered into a ship, and he sat down, and he began to teach. And when he finished, he said to Peter, "Launch out into the deep and let your nets down for a draught, for a catch of fish." Simon said to the Lord, "Master, you don't understand. We've toiled all night long and caught nothing. Nevertheless, at thy word, we'll let down the net." And tomorrow night, we'll find out what happened when that net actually broke in two. And tomorrow night, we'll continue the message about broken things. May God bless you. 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
1: How do you do? The Roaring Twenties marked a strong cultural shift in the U.S. as new technologies encouraged a break from traditional lifestyles. For many, it was a time of rebellion. Prohibition forbade alcohol sales through the 1920s. But determined drinkers still got their fix in underground nightclubs called speakeasies. This indulgent lifestyle dampened the spirits of the man in this story, until his heart and mind and life were unshackled. Sharing the way, the truth, and the life, this is Unshackled, the dramatic series of true life stories of real people like you, produced in Chicago by Pacific Garden Mission. Regardless of the law, people of all ages fall victim to drug and alcohol abuse. They want to escape, but see no way out. Many of Chicago's homeless struggle with addiction. Since 1877, Pacific Garden Mission has offered refuge to all the men, women, and children living on Chicago's streets. Thousands walk through our doors each day to receive hot, nourishing meals and a clean, safe place to sleep. We offer medical care to resident guests and career development classes to help them reach their full potential, all free of charge. Most importantly, we share the open secret of a new life through faith in Jesus Christ, so our guests can go out in the world equipped with a fresh sense of purpose and a new friend to show them the way. Even though the story took place a long time ago, unshackled testimonies from our classic files still speak to listeners today. Now for broadcast around the earth, here is program number 3371 in the series Unshackled, the program that makes you face yourself and think. As the Roaring Twenties came to a close, Chicago gained a worldwide reputation for gang warfare and the ease with which one could buy bootleg liquor in the city's thousands of illegal drinking places. Some of these were elaborate nightclubs offering live music and other entertainment.
2: All right, everybody freeze. This is a raid.
3: Hey, what?
2: Come on, come on.
3: I don't understand.
2: Yes,
3: what you're
2: you two, get in the wagon.
3: But I didn't do anything. I don't even drink.
2: A teetotaler in a speakeasy. Tell me another one.
3: It's the truth. All I do in this place is sing.
2: That makes you just as guilty as the rest. Get in the wagon. But first, what's your name?
3: Chestnut. Charles Chestnut.
2: Yeah, very funny. Now, what's your real name?
3: It's the truth.
2: What kind of name is Chestnut?
3: Not Chestnut. Chestnut.
2: All right, fine. Into the wagon. Chestnut.
1: The man in our story, the son of a Kentucky preacher, fled his religious upbringing to perform as a singer in that Chicago club. This is his story. The true testimony of Charles Ted Chestnut, right now on Unshackled.
4: I spent that night in jail, along with everyone else who'd been in the nightclub. A few days later, the police let us go. The speakeasy soon reopened, and I returned to my singing job. Now, I was telling the truth about my name. It really is Charles Chestnut, named after my father, but everyone calls me Ted. I was the youngest in a family of nine, living in London, Kentucky. My father was a preacher, and we read aloud from the Bible every day.
5: Ted, sit still while your father reads.
6: Flee fornication. Every sin that a man doeth is without the body, but he that committeth fornication sinneth against his own body. What? Know ye not that your body is the temple of the Holy Ghost which is in you? Which ye have of God, and ye are not your own. For ye are bought with a price. Therefore, glorify God in your body and in your spirit, which are God's.
4: Although the school I attended was non-sectarian, they offered a series of evangelistic meetings for a 10-day period each year. When I was 11, I attended with the other students. After the second or third meeting in the series, I came home in a state of emotional distress.
5: Well, son, how was school?
3: Terrible. I think I got the pink eye.
6: Pink eye?
3: Yeah, Dad. It's been going around school. I guess I have it too. I'm going to my room.
5: You think it's true that he has the pink eye?
6: Not for a minute.
5: Well, then what?
6: That evangelist was at school today. I think our boy is under conviction, and he's just being rebellious, resisting God.
4: Dad was right. I was running from God. You see, our home routines constantly reminded me of religious things. Besides the Bible reading, my family said prayers together four times a day, and we always went to church to hear Dad preach.
6: Ye adulterers and adulteresses, know ye not that the friendship of the world is enmity with God? Whosoever therefore will be a friend of the world is the enemy of God. Jesus said it like this in Matthew chapter 6. No man can serve two masters, for either he will hate the one and love the other, or else he will hold to the one and despise the other. Ye cannot serve God and mammon.
7: Amen.
6: And if you all are trying to outsmart God, you're wasting your time. You might be able to fool others, but you can't fool God. He knows you. The psalmist wrote, O Lord, thou hast searched me and known me. Thou knowest my down sitting and mine uprising. Thou understandest my thought afar off. For there is not a word in my tongue, but lo, O Lord, thou knowest it altogether.
4: My family and I used to sing hymns together on the front porch, and the neighbors who gathered to listen seemed to enjoy it. But to me, it was hateful. I used to ask myself, oh, when will I ever escape from this hymn-howling house of holiness? But eventually, I reached the age when it was time to start thinking about college, and my dad urged me to enroll in one of the great Christian schools in our state.
6: What do you mean you don't want to go there?
4: I just don't, Dad.
6: But it's a fine school, Ted. And the spiritual side of student life is great. That school has turned out some of the nation's finest preachers.
4: But I don't want to be a preacher.
6: Well, if you enroll in that school, you will. Go there for years, and I guarantee you'll get saved, and then you'll want to be a preacher.
4: From my point of view, that was a good reason not to go. At the same time, I'd been singing mountain music with two other fellas, and we began to attract quite a bit of attention. Soon, we were invited to go to Chicago to make some records.
5: Chicago? Well, I don't like that idea one bit, Ted.
4: I can't stay here, Mom.
5: Why not?
4: I tried working in the coal mines, and I didn't like that at all.
5: Your dad wants you to go to college.
4: I'm not ready for that.
5: You're not ready for Chicago either, son. I hear tell that's a sinful city.
4: We're just gonna make a recording, that's all.
5: I reckon a young man has to try his wings. Just hope you remember what we taught you and obey God. You hear?
4: Don't worry, Mama. I will.

0: Really?
1: Well, our neighborhood was full of people with names like Pine, Birch, Beech, and Oak. Descendants of old English pioneers.
0: Oh, like Daniel Boone.
1: My mother was the daughter of a Confederate soldier.
0: Well, I'm a Yankee.
1: And my dad is a preacher.
0: Then you had a good upbringing.
1: Did I ever? More than I needed.
0: Have you found a good church in Chicago?
1: I haven't really looked.
0: I like your honesty, but I probably shouldn't go out with you, Ted.
1: Well, don't say that, Esther. You're just what I need. The girl I was looking for. I was still rebellious, but I knew Esther liked my having a preacher for her father, and like many others, she managed to overlook the Bible's warning against getting romantically involved with non-believers. Be ye not unequally yoked together with unbelievers. For what fellowship hath righteousness with unrighteousness? And what communion hath light with darkness? After we married, I held a number of different jobs, and some of these caused problems at home.
0: I know we need the money, Ted, but I'd rather go without than have you singing in a place like that.
1: Honey, you don't seem to realize. Some of the wealthiest people in Chicago go there. This is no cheap dive.
0: I don't care how much money the customers have. That doesn't change the fact that what they're doing is illegal and wrong.
1: All I do is sing. I don't drink, and I don't get chummy with the people who do. You can trust me, Esther.
0: Treasures of wickedness profit nothing, but righteousness delivereth from death.
1: Esther, honey, this is just an easy way to help meet our expenses.
2: That's how I looked at it. When the police raided the speakeasy, though, they took a different view. In their eyes, everyone was guilty just for being there. Customers, management, employees, and even entertainers like me. Esther stood by me when I was jailed, but she was terribly unhappy. She knew how to deal with me.
0: Father God, there is none like you, Lord, able to save to the uttermost. Save my husband, Lord, that he may lift up your name to others. Keep him from the evil one, Father. Thank you. In Jesus' name I pray. Amen.
2: I held legitimate jobs, too, even through the Depression's hard years. But singing provided some extra income. Then something happened to break the pattern. Prohibition ended, and the speakeasies changed to regular nightclubs. But the nature of drunk people didn't change just because their actions were legal. Wine is a mocker. Strong drink is raging. And whosoever is deceived thereby is not wise.
3: Oh, there you are. I've been looking all over for you. I just want to tell you how much I love your singing.
1: Thank you very much, ma'am.
3: When you sing night and day, I just melt. Hey, honey, come on over to my table and meet my husband.
1: I'd really rather not. I don't drink.
3: Oh, come on.
1: Okay, just for a minute or two.
3: Well, that's better than not at all. We're sitting right over here. Oh, dear, look who I brought over to meet you.
4: Hi. My wife seems to really like your singing.
1: So she says.
4: Why don't you pull up a chair and sit down?
3: Oh, who needs another chair? Sit right down here, honey.
1: What about you?
3: Oh, don't be silly. I'll just sit on your lap. Oh. Like this.
1: Don't, please.
3: Oh, my husband doesn't mind. Do you, dear?
4: After all these years, I've learned there's no point trying to object. But I wish you'd be a little less obvious.
1: So do I.
3: Honey, come on now, give me a smooch.
1: Sir, I have a wife at home, and I love her and respect her. Now, I'd appreciate it if you get this wife of yours off my neck. I'm leaving. I'm through with nightclubs.
0: You mean it, Ted?
1: I sure do. Sordid places.
0: Oh, this is the best news I've heard in years. What happened?
1: Well, tonight I realized that being there makes me feel like a prostitute selling myself. No one should have to put up with things like that for a few lousy bucks.
0: Praise God. I have been praying for this for years.
1: Well, you can stop praying now. Your prayers have been answered. Esther prayed for other things, and in time, those prayers were answered too. A fellow named Don Harper started inviting me to go with him to a Bible study class. I went along a few times and then found an excuse to stay away.
0: I think Don was disappointed about you dropping out, Ted.
1: That's probably true, but who wants to argue all the time?
0: Well, who's arguing? Certainly not Don.
1: No, not Don, but it seems like the teacher always picks a topic that provokes people, starts an argument. I don't like arguing.

0: just not going anymore.
1: Well, Don called today.
0: Trying to get me to come back?
1: No. He wants us to go to another church with him to hear some gospel singers. It's a gospel quintet, and Don says they're very good.
0: Really?
1: Don says this group is pretty special, and you do love good singing.
0: Well, I suppose they'll have a preacher, too.
1: Yes, a man from Toronto. He's supposed to be very good, too.
0: Well, a Canadian preacher is probably too cold to bother a country boy from Kentucky. Okay, I'll go. We went, and the singers were even better than I expected. I enjoyed every minute of their singing. Then, the visiting preacher stood up, and from the moment I laid eyes on him, I passed judgment.
2: 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Now, though, here's Pacific Garden Mission's president, Phil Kwiatkowski.
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0: I've got his number, Esther. Wake me up when he's finished speaking.
1: Shh, that is not nice.
4: The Word of God tells us with the fullest authority that man was created a living soul. Any approach to human behavior that overlooks this fact and deals with man as though he is merely a clever animal is certain to reach the wrong conclusions and end in failure. The Word of God also tells us that because of rebellion against the sovereignty of God, man is dead in his sins. When people say, "I don't believe I've done anything to deserve hell," they miss the whole point. Hell yawns for every member of the human race, without regard to character or conduct, for all have sinned and come short of the glory of God. But the Bible says in 2 Peter chapter 3 that the Lord is long-suffering to usward, not willing that any should perish, but that all should come to repentance. So he has provided the only sacrifice that can cover and atone for all the sinfulness of all mankind. That sacrifice is his Son, Jesus Christ. As we recognize our condition and receive him by faith, we receive his gift of eternal life. As we deny our need and reject or ignore him, we assure ourselves of receiving the wages of sin, which is death, eternal damnation, and hell.
0: Esther didn't have to wake me up. That man preached in the same style I'd heard my father use so often. He wasn't comfortable to hear, but he certainly kept me awake. And on Thursday night, we went back to the church, and the same preacher gave a sermon on hell. I could almost smell the smoke. Then, on Easter Sunday, he told the story of Jonah, which hit me hard.
4: It's no accident that when we mention the name of Jonah, many people want to argue about the whale. Of course, God's word says that it was a great fish that was prepared especially for the occasion. Jesus took it literally, and if he did, so can I, and so can you. But all the arguments about the great fish merely serve to keep people from facing up to the really important part of the Bible story. That God ordered Jonah to serve him by going to Nineveh to cry out against the wickedness of its people, and Jonah ran away, disobedient. How many others have disobeyed God and tried to run away? And this is the condemnation, that light is come into the world, and men loved darkness rather than light, because their deeds were evil.
0: As that man told it, the book of Jonah seemed like the story of my own life, because I had been running from God for years. When the preacher finished speaking and called for those who were convicted to receive Christ, I was the only one to respond. I was tired of running from God. It was Easter Sunday evening when I found myself in the prayer room with the evangelist.
4: God bless you, friend. You made the right choice joining me here. Are you familiar with the gospel, son?
0: Yes, sir. My daddy was a preacher.
4: Do you believe that you are a sinner?
0: Yes, I've known that for years.
4: Then you agree with God. He says, there is none righteous, no, not one.
0: Many times I've heard that verse.
4: For the wages of sin is death.
0: But the gift of God is eternal life through Jesus Christ our Lord. Like I said, I've known the way of salvation since I was a child. I just haven't chosen to receive Christ until now.
4: And there's nothing to do but pray.
0: You pray. What I have to do now is fight a personal battle, but Jesus is the winner. We both prayed, and I repented of my sins and confessed many of them to God. When the evangelist looked me in the eyes, a warm smile spread over his face and over mine.
4: You made it, friend. You won that personal battle. I can see it in your eyes.
0: Yes, sir. God did something miraculous in my heart.
4: The devil can't touch you, but he will try to tempt you in many ways. The Bible says, be sober, be vigilant, because your adversary, the devil, as a roaring lion, walketh about seeking whom he may devour. Get in a Bible study. Join your local church and attend each service.
0: Yes, sir.
4: Is your father still alive?
0: Yes, sir. I can't wait to tell him and Mama that I'm saved.
5: I'm so glad you came back to see us, son.
0: Your 75th birthday? Wouldn't miss it, Mama.
5: Oh, your daddy's a happy man, Ted. He gets to baptize you and your daughter today.
0: My only regret is that I waited so long.
5: Well, I reckon every new Christian feels like that. The Lord blessed you with a wonderful Christian wife.
0: Yes, Mama. A gift from the Lord that I didn't deserve.
5: The heart of her husband doth safely trust in her. She will do him good and not evil all the days of her life.
0: That's my Esther. Back in Chicago, we found completely new interests. For one thing, we became active in an evangelistic club of believers who were intent on soul winning and making disciples. One of our good friends there was a Swedish man who introduced us to Pacific Garden Mission. We found plenty of work to do at the missions. Esther sang and played the piano. And then one day, I was rewiring an ice house, and I had to do much of the work high overhead on the ceiling. My helper, Dave, held a long ladder for me.
6: Is that about where you want the ladder, Ted?
0: That's good, but I don't feel too safe here. There's too much ice on the floor.
6: Well, I'll stand here and brace it. You just move slow and easy whenever you're ready.
0: Okay, here goes. Ooh, this ladder isn't sturdy either. Make sure you're holding it good and solid.
6: Oh, don't worry. I've got a good hold. Just don't put any more pressure on it than you have to.
0: Believe me, I'm stepping softly. Whew, okay, here's the electrical box. This is going to take a while.
6: I know. Man, it's cold in here.
0: You're telling me. Dave, I'm going to let down a little line. I want you to tie on one of the... Dave, where are you? Dave? Oh, that crazy guy. He's walked off, left the ladder. Well, nothing to do but keep on working. I stayed up here this long, after all. Whoa, must have shifted my weight. Hey, Dave, Hey, Dave, come back here. Hold this ladder for me. Where in the world could that guy... Dave! Help!
6: Oh, Ted. Hey, guys, come help. Ted just fell.
7: I'm glad to see you're finally coming around, Chestnut. We had quite a session in surgery.
0: Can you tell me how I stand, Doctor?
7: You won't stand for quite a while. And when you do, you'll need to wear a brace for your back. A
0: brace? How bad is it?
7: You chipped one of your vertebrae. Oh. We've done what we can, but don't expect a complete recovery.
0: What do you mean by that?
7: You'll never be able to do labor again. I'm sorry, Chestnut, but that's the way it is.
0: As soon as the doctor released me from the hospital, Esther and I went to a meeting at the Evangelistic Club and told them our problem. We all prayed together for the Lord to heal me and to help me find suitable work, something I could do indoors and sitting down. But that kind of work, of course, would have glorified the Lord only a little. What he actually had in mind for me was altogether different and unexpected and improbable, and was far more of a testimony to the power of God. The Bible says, "In all thy ways acknowledge him, and he shall direct thy paths."
2: There is so much more to tell in the story of Ted Chestnut that we'll bring the rest of it to you next week. We can tell you this much now. The employment he found, injured spine and all, was the hardest work he'd ever known in his life. But the grace of God enabled him to do it successfully. God assures us in 2 Corinthians chapter 12 that my grace is sufficient for thee, for my strength is made perfect in weakness. Fellowship with the Lord does not make a person immune to trouble. The important difference, though, is that with Christ, a believer never has to face his problems alone. For Jesus says, "I will never leave thee nor forsake thee." Are you tired of facing difficulty alone in an uncertain world? You too can know the friend that sticketh closer than a brother if you ask him into your heart today. Would you please pray with us right now? Heavenly Father, I believe the Lord Jesus Christ died on the cross to forgive my sins. I want to receive you as my Savior. I repent of my sins against you. Would you transform my life to make me pleasing to you? Give me the strength to follow the plan you have for me. Thank you for your sacrifice and your precious gift of eternal life. I pray all this in Jesus' name. Amen. If you prayed with us and made the decision to receive Jesus Christ as your personal Lord and Savior, please let us know. When you do, we'll send you some literature to help you learn more about living a new life with Christ. Unshackled is made possible by true testimonies from real people like you. 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

In Psalm 63, David said, "My soul shall be satisfied as with marrow and fatness, and my mouth shall praise thee with joyful lips, when I remember thee upon my bed, and meditate on thee in the night watches." To help you focus your thoughts upon God at the close of this day, we bring you this devotional meditation, From Morning and Evening, by Charles Haddon Spurgeon, the great English preacher of the 19th century. Our text for this evening is found in the Gospel of Mark, chapter 16 and verse 16. "He that believeth and is baptized shall be saved." Mr. MacDonald asked the inhabitants of the island of St. Kilda how a man must be saved. An old man replied, "We shall be saved if we repent and forsake our sins and turn to God." "Yes," said a middle-aged female, "and with a true heart, too." "I," rejoined a third, "and with prayer." And added a fourth, "It must be the prayer of the heart." "And we must be diligent, too," said a fifth, "in keeping the commandments." Thus, each having contributed his mite, feeling that a very decent creed had been made up, they all looked and listened for the preacher's approbation. But they had aroused his deepest pity. The carnal mind always maps out for itself a way in which self can work and become great. But the Lord's way is quite the reverse. Believing and being baptized are no matters of merit to be gloried in. They are so simple that boasting is excluded, and free grace bears the palm. It may be that the listener is unsaved. What is the reason? Do you think the way of salvation, as laid down in the text, to be dubious? How can that be when God has pledged His own word for its certainty? Do you think it too easy? Why, then, do you not attend to it? Its ease leaves those without excuse who neglect it. To believe is simply to trust, to depend, to rely upon Christ Jesus. To be baptized is to submit to the ordinance which our Lord fulfilled at Jordan, to which the converted one submitted at Pentecost, to which the jailer yielded obedience the very night of his conversion. The outward sign saves not, but it sets forth to us our death, burial, and resurrection with Jesus, and, like the Lord's Supper, is not to be neglected. My dear listener, do you believe in Jesus? Then, dear friend, dismiss your fears. You shall be saved. Are you still an unbeliever? Then remember, there is but one door, and if you will not enter by it, you will perish in your sins. This meditation was taken from Morning and Evening by C.H. Spurgeon. 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
1: Thy word is a lamp unto my feet and a light unto my path. It's time now for Light for the Pathway with W.A. Thompson.

And once again, we greet you in the name of the Lord. We thank the Lord for the day given to us. We pray that you are growing in the grace and in the knowledge of the Lord Jesus, that you are seeking to walk a separated life unto the Lord, and that you are looking to Him, looking unto Jesus, that He might draw you ever closer to Himself, and that we might be more conformed into His image. In the book of 1 Samuel, we have the account of the man for whom the book is named, as he grows and is called of the Lord into the Lord's service. He was a child, and the word of the Lord was precious in those days. It was very rare. There was no open vision. And it came to pass that time when Eli was laid down in his place and his eyes began to wax dim, that he could not see. So as time went on, he began to lose his vision. And before the lamp of God went out in the temple of the Lord, where the ark of God was, and Samuel was laid down asleep, that the Lord called unto Samuel and answered, and Samuel answered, "Here am I." Now, he did not know who it was. See, this was very new to him as a young man. So he ran to Eli, thinking that Eli had called for him. Eli was there, but Eli didn't hear the voice. God was calling Samuel. And many times you and I may think that we see someone who has felt there that they have a call from the Lord to do a certain task. And you and I may look at that person's abilities and say, "Now, I'm sure the Lord didn't call you." We may be tempted to think that. And others, at other times, there are people who will say, "Oh, no, no, no, the Lord didn't call you. What's wrong with you staying here and serving?" But then you talk with them, they say, "But the Lord has called me to go yonder to serve Him." They say, "Well, I don't think that's right. I don't think that's so." See, they could not hear the voice of God speaking to your heart. As the Lord here speaks to Samuel, Eli, the man in that office, did not hear. Now, you want to be careful also in this regard, that there are times when people say the Lord tells them to do something, and what they are saying the Lord has assigned them to do is completely contrary to Scripture. Now, the book is God's book, and the Lord doesn't instruct according or contrary to what He's already spoken. He doesn't tell someone to do something that He's already written down that's going to be preserved and is preserved in heaven for all eternity. If that were the case, when you meet the Lord and have done wrong, you would have a case that you could bring before the Lord. But the Lord always directs in accordance with what He has spoken, what He has written. So Samuel is being called, and he says, "Here am I." And Eli says, "Now, I didn't call you. Now go lie down." And he went and lay down, and the Lord called him again. And the Scriptures say it was the Lord. And this is the uppercase L-O-R-D, which means, of course, Yahweh, the self-existent one who needs no one, calls Samuel into his work. Samuel arises the second time. And he goes to Eli, "Here am I." He says, "I didn't call you, my son. Lie down again." And the third time he goes back, and he goes back to Eli and says the same time, "Here am I." He says, "For thou callest me." And Eli said, "Perceive that the Lord had called the child." So it wasn't the first time that he told him to go ahead, nor the second time, but the third time he began. So he said, "If he calls again, you say, 'Here am I, Lord.'" And that's what happened. So you don't have to worry about being too soon to serve the Lord. You serve God in God's time. Now, Father, we do pray Thee to bless this message today. In Jesus' name and for His sake, we ask these things. Amen. Let's now go to the book of Exodus and look and begin, rather, with verse 28 of chapter 8, in which Pharaoh is giving some kind of permission to Moses and to Aaron to lead the people away, but he puts conditions and limitations on it. He still hasn't surrendered to the Lord.
He says, now you can go away, but don't go very far away. Now, let's look at that today. We have looked at this, both statements on the previous program. But he says, don't go too far away. You know, there are a lot of people in trouble today in their spiritual life because they listened to someone like Pharaoh, who was not spiritually minded, telling them how to live for the Lord. People who didn't want any part of God. Pharaoh had earlier said, I don't know the Lord. Pharaoh had also said, I tell the Lord when he takes away things from me. Pharaoh had also said, no, don't you do this. I'm not going to listen to the Lord. And now he is telling the man of God or the men of God, don't go too far away. There are a lot of people who will listen to unsaved people and get into all kinds of trouble spiritually because they've listened to people of the world. They've listened to worldly Christians. They've listened to unsaved people. They've listened to the old nature. They listened to the devil, but they haven't obeyed the Lord. And Pharaoh says, now you can go away, but just don't go too far away. We ought to ever be putting distance between the world and us. Remember, back up in verse 23, the Lord said, I will put a division between my people and thy people. The Lord puts a difference between his people and the world. He puts a difference. And who can wipe out that difference that the Lord puts in and between us and the world? If he has put it there, he wants it to be there. And no one is to wipe it out and say, well, everybody is all alike. We're just the same. No, you will fail in every point. And Leviticus 10:10, the Lord says that ye may put difference between holy and unholy. Now, who's going to come along and try to wipe out that line? In Leviticus 20:25, ye shall therefore put difference between clean beasts and unclean. The Lord puts a difference there. So don't challenge what the Lord has brought in. Don't think that you can define what is acceptable to God if he's already condemned it, condemned a matter. Chapter 11, verse 7 of this same book, the Lord again makes this statement, that ye may know that the Lord doth put a difference between the Egyptians and Israel. Israel stands for the prince with God. The Egyptians stand for the world. And so the Lord tells you he's going to put a difference between his people. He's already done that. You can't rub out the line. There must be ever onward this widening gap between those who belong to the Lord and those who do not. Also, we find in the book of Matthew, when the Lord tells us of the two ways, verse 13, enter ye in at the straight gate, for wide is the gate, and broad is the way that leadeth to destruction. So, one end is destruction. Verse 14, straight is the gate, and narrow is the way that leadeth to life, and the other end is life.

between you and the vilest sinner in the sight of God. Now, you say, that's pretty cruel. That's pretty harsh. Well, the vilest sinner has rejected Jesus Christ. What has made you think that because you have rejected him and are not doing what the vilest sinner does, that makes you different? No, you've committed the same crime in the sight of God. The reason why the vilest sinner does the vilest sins is because Christ Jesus the Lord is not in his heart, not in his proper place in his life. And you say, well, I'm just not like that. You know, there are some people that are born with a very argumentative temperament. They're just, and then there are others who are very quiet. Some are very mean and high-spirited. But the difference is, do they know the Lord? The difference has not taken place unless one has received the Holy Spirit of God. Now, he's the one who makes the difference. It is not your upbringing that makes you different. It may make you different in the sight of men. It's not your education that makes you different. It may make you different as far as the achievements you will have in this life. But in the sight of God, if you've rejected the Lord Jesus Christ, if you haven't submitted unto his way, you're no different. You are guilty before God, and you need to receive him. And you are still saying, I won't go too far away. You're thinking that you can hang around Sodom and sort of benefit from the prosperity, the worldly prosperity of Sodom, without having it affect you. It won't work that way, friends. You stand in a room filled with smoke. You may not inhale the smoke, like you may not smoke the cigarettes or whatever it is that people are smoking. But it will be on you. That's the way the world is. That's the way things work. You go to a meeting, and it's a meeting where there are a lot of unsaved people, and they are filled, and the room is filled with smoke. You come out of there, and you say, boy, I couldn't stand it anymore. And you go into a room where there are people who are not smoking, haven't been around it. It'll be all over your clothing. Your body will be emanating the smoke. It will be giving off the smoke, though you've not smoked. And one of the things that people don't understand is that you go to the world and you start, you make the worldly people your friends. Pretty soon it'll start coming out in the way that you are, the way you treat people, the way you see things. Because the world creeps in and starts saturating. Don't try to remain at a certain distance to the world. Put distance between you. Have it at your back. Have the Lord at your face. Keep moving. Keep walking forward. Keep looking unto Jesus. You're moving to that city whose builder and maker is God. You're leaving things behind. The old things are being passed away. All things are becoming new. You're not lingering around Sodom. If you linger, you will be lassoed in and drawn in, caught and hurt by what's there. Continue to walk looking to Jesus. Join us again for another program of Light for the Pathway. I'm Willie Thompson in Greenville, South Carolina.

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we greet our friends everywhere with Chapter 2 of New England Firebrand, the story of Roger Williams. 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

0: As a boy in London during the high-handed reign of James I, Roger Williams fell under the Puritan influence and made a personal surrender to Christ at the age of 11. During the years that followed, in spite of determined opposition from his parents and punishment and rebukes from the pastor of the local parish of the established church, young Roger Williams remained faithful to his new convictions. The early years of the 17th century were times of tremendous challenge to a young man. The struggle between the forces of freedom and those of authoritarianism was steadily mounting. The king and the established church stood for the doctrine of the divine right of kings and the spiritual authority of the bishops. Against them stood the Puritans, intellectuals, and the rising merchant class. There were brilliant and influential men on both sides of the struggle, and among the Puritan leaders, few, if any, were more respected than England's foremost legal mind, Sir Edward Coke. It was inevitable that an alert Puritan lad like Roger Williams, living in London, would be one of Coke's admirers. While still in his teens, he began laying plans to see and hear the distinguished lawyer in action, and of all places, in the powerful court of the Star Chamber. It was to his friend Thomas that Roger first confided his ambitious intentions.
1: Oh, it's a fine enough idea, Roger, but I think you must be a little mad.
2: And why do you say that, Thomas?
1: Because I think you're mad not on one, but on two counts.
3: Now there's a fine friend, accusing me of being twice mad.
2: Why so?
1: First, for thinking you can obtain entrance to the Star Chamber at all. Well, they say it almost takes a title to get past the door.
3: I'll grant you I've no title, but being related to those who have just might make it possible.
1: Oh, you'll be thinking of the Lydes and the Pembertons, then.
3: I am. And what a title can fall good for, if not to help out in matters of this kind?
1: That's true. And perhaps you're only half as mad as I thought. But the other half still stands.
3: Don't be too sure.
1: And if I heard you right, I'm sure. Didn't you say that you'd come from the chamber with a written record of every word spoken in argument by Sir Edward Coke?
3: I did.
1: Well, then I know you're mad. Why, Sir Edward is famous as a fiery speaker, as well as a defender of freedom against the king in matters of law.
3: Fiery, for sure. They say he's downright brutal when carried away by the force of his own argument.
1: Well, some call him the tyrant of Westminster Hall.
3: Yes, a strange tyrant that defends the common law against the king.
1: Oh, I don't call him a tyrant myself, but, well, to catch the words of such a man in the full heat of a courtroom battle, why, that's impossible. No human hand could write the words as fast as they flow.
3: I still say I'll set down every word.
1: And I still say you're mad.
3: Thomas, if I weren't a Christian, I'd tempt you to a wager.
1: And if I weren't a Christian, I'd accept.
3: Well, then, for the sake of your purse and both of our testimonies, I'd best let you in on my secret.
1: More madness?
3: No, but an idea I've been working on for some time now. I'll show you. Here, first, I take writing materials. So, and then I'll ask you to speak a bit on whatever enters your mind while I take it down.
1: Word for word?
3: Word for word.
1: Then I'd best speak slowly.
3: Oh, not at all. Speak as fast as you like.
1: I see, it's madness. Very well, then. We'll begin. Let me see. All right. I have a young friend, Roger Williams by name, whose desire to see the great lawyer, Sir Edward Coke, defending freedom in the Star Chamber, has addled his tender wits. Though he were as rich as Sir Edward himself, and as powerful, and as brilliant, he cannot so much as set down these few words as they fall from my lips. There. What did I say, boaster?
3: I have a young friend, Roger Williams by name, whose desire to see the great lawyer, Sir Edward Coke, defending freedom in the Star Chamber, has addled his tender wits. Though he was as rich as Sir Edward himself, and as powerful, and
1: enough,
3: as
1: Roger,
3: brilliant...
1: Enough, Roger, enough. Those are my very words.
3: Isn't that what I promised?
1: It is, and I was wrong. But, Roger, is this a good thing?
3: I think it so. Why not?
1: Well, it smacks of witchcraft, to my thinking. Let me see that paper.
3: No witchcraft, Thomas. Just this.
1: With these strange marks and scratches and curlicues, they tell you what I said?
3: They do.
1: Yeah, they still have the look of witchcraft.
3: Well, put your mind at ease, Thomas. This is no witchcraft, but a sort of cipher I've devised for saving time and setting things down.
1: And it really works?
3: Didn't I prove that a moment ago?
1: No, I can't deny that. Well, then, you're planning to take down all the words of Sir Edward Coke in the Star Chamber?
3: I am.
1: That is, if you gain admittance to the Star Chamber at all.
3: I think I can do it, Thomas. You might as well know... I have asked for admittance not only for myself, but for you as well.
1: For me, Roger? Oh, I don't believe it.
3: Soon I'll begin to call you Doubting Thomas. I've proved the one point, my boy. Can't you trust me for the other?
1: Well, I hope you're right, Roger. There's nothing I'd like more than to hear Sir Edward plead for Parliament in the State Chamber.
3: Oh, and I. We'll see, Thomas. We'll see.
1: I couldn't really believe it was true, Roger, until the guard at the door took our papers and waved us inside.
3: I'll confess I had my doubts, too.
1: Why, I've never seen so many title folks in one place before. Why, we must be the only commoners in the chamber.
3: Do you see Sir Edward Coke?
1: No, which is he?
3: Yonder at the table, sitting next to the bald-looking fellow in the blue cloak.
1: You mean? Oh, I see him now, Roger. Why, I've never seen a more distinguished-looking man in my life.
3: Distinguished, indeed. He even entertained the Queen herself some 20 years ago at Castle Acres.
1: Yes, I've heard the tale.
3: He gave her jewels and gifts to the value of more than 1,200 pounds sterling.
1: And now the man stands openly for the Puritan cause.
3: Yes, he risks all to do that. It takes courage.
1: Yes, it does.
4: Oh, yes. Oh, yes. This honorable court is now in session. Oh, yes. Oh, yes.
5: The court will now hear an argument that honorable and worthy gentleman, Sir Edward Coke.
1: This is it, Roger. This is what we came to hear.
3: Oh, he looks like a lion, doesn't he, Thomas?
1: Are you going to take it all down in that scratching cipher of yours?
3: I am, and may God guide my hand.
1: Shh, he's beginning to speak.
5: The cause under consideration may be established on principles of law long recognized by the classic authorities. I have lately prepared an exhaustive comment on the First Institute of Littleton, which clearly supports the contention we consider here in this present cause. Now, in matters within this area, I am known to be a strong supporter and defender of the rights of Parliament. I do not propose to alter my position now. May it please the court, I now rest my cause.
6: This court is adjourned until tomorrow at the same hour.
3: I don't know what you think, Thomas, but I think the man's superb.
1: Superb isn't a strong enough word, Roger. Tell me, did you manage to take down every word? I saw your hand flying all the time he was speaking.
3: I think I did, Thomas. Though my fingers are so numb, I can scarcely move them. The man's a regular fountain of words.
1: Roger!
3: Huh?
1: Sir Edward!
3: What about him?
1: I think he's coming this way. We'll get a closer look at him.
3: Oh, wouldn't I love to speak to him, though?
1: Yeah, a cat may look at the king, but I think a young man had better not speak to Sir Edward.
3: Yes, 'twould be sheer impertinence, I confess. He's coming straight toward us.
1: You don't suppose
3: he'd speak to us? Hardly.
5: Young man! Aye, sir, young man!
1: He's speaking to you, Roger.
3: That's impossible.
5: You, sir, with the great pile of papers on your knee.
3: You mean me, sir?
5: I do, young man. What was it you were up to all the while I was speaking?
3: Writing, sir.
5: That I know. But writing what?
3: Why, sir, setting down your speech as you gave it.
5: I thought as much. But I speak a great deal too rapidly for any clerk to follow. You must have taken down only the key points.
3: No, sir.
5: What do you mean, no, sir?
3: I mean, Sir Edward, that I've taken it down word for word from beginning to end.
5: That's impossible. Let me see it.
3: Yes, sir. Here.
5: Are you having sport with me, boy?

0: If you've done as well throughout, it's flawless. You say you've devised this thing yourself. Does anyone else know of it?
1: Only my friend Thomas here, sir. And he hasn't learned the trick of it as yet.
0: And what's your name?
1: Roger Williams, sir. My father's James Williams, a merchant tailor.
0: Oh, yes, I've heard of him. Then you and I are on opposite sides in matters of religion.
1: Oh, no, sir. I'm a Puritan, sir, as you are.
0: I understood your father was staunch Church of England.
1: That he is. But I've been a Puritan since I was 11 years old.
0: In defiance of your father?
1: Yes, sir.
0: Hasn't that caused you trouble?
1: It has that, Sir Edward. But the Bible says that a man's enemies are the men of his own house. And St. Paul wrote, "Let the word of Christ dwell in you richly in all wisdom."
0: I say, you're a serious Bible scholar at that. Though I notice you quote from this new translation authorized by King James.
1: Well, is that wrong, sir?
0: I think not. In time, it may well be accepted by English-speaking people everywhere. Though I grant it sounds strange to my ears, those who did the work are known to be as men of much prayer, and I believe they were guided by God's Holy Spirit.
1: Oh, yes, I'm glad to hear you say it, sir.
0: Now then, I find you a likable lad, Roger Williams, and a talent like yours for taking down the words spoken could be of great use to a man of the law like myself. Do you suppose now you could learn to get along with a crusty old man like me?
1: Oh, I don't understand. How do you mean, sir? And I don't find you crusty at all.
0: You will, Roger, if you enter my employ.
1: If what?
0: The thing I'm suggesting is that you enter my house and service as a sort of confidential clerk. I believe you could go far with the proper training and friends, and I propose to provide them. How would you feel about me as your patron?
1: Oh, I'd be honored, Sir Edward.
0: Well, then, is it yes or no? I'm a busy man, you know.
1: Oh, it's yes, Sir Edward. What else? Yes, of course.

And so we conclude Chapter 2 of New England Firebrand, the story of Roger Williams. This is another in the series Stories of Great Christians, which come to you transcribed from the Moody Bible Institute of Chicago.

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0: 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Pastor Brian Haar invites you to enjoy the teaching ministry of Pastor Emeritus Dr. Ron Gatlin. 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
1: Welcome to the Voice of Gethsemane. This is Ron Gatlin of the Gethsemane Baptist Church of Greenville, South Carolina. And we welcome each of you to our program tonight, these next 15 minutes of Bible study and fellowship and prayer. Last night, we began the broadcast as we read Psalm 51. We were talking about broken things. The Bible talks about a broken and contrite heart. And we talked about other broken things throughout Scripture. We talked about a broken box in Mark chapter 14. We talked about a broken pitcher in Judges chapter 7. And tonight we're going to be looking at a broken net. A broken net in Luke chapter 5. Look with me, please, at Luke chapter 5 tonight, verse 1. A very significant story, an event in the life of Christ. It came to pass that as the people pressed upon him to hear the word of God, he stood by the lake of Gennesaret. There were many people present on this occasion. He was surrounded by multitudes. They were there for one reason and one reason only, to hear the word of God. Notice it happens at the lake of Gennesaret, that would be the Sea of Galilee, verse 2. And saw two ships standing by the lake. But the fishermen were gone out of them and were washing their nets. And so picture this crowd on the shore, and they're crowding Jesus. And there are two ships standing. The fishermen have left the boats. They're washing their nets because they've been fishing all night long. They are professional fishermen. One of them is Simon Peter. That is the way they made a living. They knew how to fish. They knew when to fish. They knew where to fish. They knew all about fishing. Now, there were so many people that it says in verse 3 that Jesus entered into one of the ships, which was Simon's, and he prayed him that he would thrust out a little from the land. And he sat down and taught the people out of the ship. Can you picture that in your mind? You have hundreds of people on the shore. They're pressing Christ. They're anxious and eager and hungry to hear the word of God. There are two boats standing. And Christ is in one of those boats, the boat of Simon Peter. And Christ sat down and he began to teach the people out of the ship. What he said, we don't know. We have no idea. Now notice verse 4. Now when he had left speaking, he said unto Simon, launch out into the deep, that is the deep water, and let down your nets for a draught. A draught would be a catch of fish. And so once he finishes, he turns to Simon. Simon will become the leading disciple. He says, Simon, launch out into that deep water, and let down your nets, plural, for a catch of fish. Now, Simon's a bit skeptical about the whole thing. He's not sure. In fact, he says in verse 5, Master, which means teacher, he's addressing Christ. We have toiled all the night. We've been fishing all night long, Lord, and we've taken nothing. Nevertheless, at thy word, I will let down the net. Notice, singular. Now, this is kind of a turning point for Simon Peter. He exercises mustard seed faith. He said, Lord, we've been toiling all night long. We've been fishing all night long. And again, Simon Peter was a professional. He knew how to fish. He knew when to fish. He knew where to fish. He says, Master, we've been toiling all night, fishing all night. We haven't taken one solitary fish. Nevertheless, at your word, I will let down the net. Now notice what happens next. And when they had this done, they enclosed a great multitude of fishes, and their net brake. In other words, the net was broken. There were so many fishes. Verse 7, and they beckoned unto their partners, which were in the other ship, that they should come and help them. And they came and filled both the ships, so they began to sink. There were so many fish, both ships began to sink down into the water. Now again, think about it. They had been fishing all night long, no fish. But then they launch out into the deep water, let down one net. And somehow, some way, Jesus Christ, being God, being the Son of God, directs all of the fishes to that net. And there were so many fishes within that one net that both ships just about sank. And that was a turning point for Simon Peter. Notice verse 8. When Simon Peter saw it, he fell down at the knees of Christ. And he said, depart from me, for I am a sinful man, O Lord. Again tonight, we're continuing a study about broken things. And we find here a broken net. And there's an application, I think, that we can make tonight from this passage. Before miracles can take place, there must be a brokenness. And in Peter's case, there was. Now let's go back to where we stopped last night in Psalm chapter 51. So if you will, please, take your Bible, if you have one handy, and go back, if you would, please, to Psalm chapter 51, a passage that we read last night. And let's talk about King David, the man who wrote these words. Notice in verse 1, it says, a psalm of David when Nathan the prophet came unto him after he had gone into Bathsheba. First of all, number 1 tonight, the fall of the king. And you can read of that in 2 Samuel chapter 11. We find that hours of leisure can be hours of danger if we're not careful. Because the soldiers were out fighting, but the king stayed home. He wasn't out fighting with his men. He stayed at home. Again, hours of leisure are very dangerous for us today. When we have time on our hands, be careful. The old timers would say, the idle mind is the devil's workshop. Many people today think danger is in the battle. But in the battle, we know we need the Lord. But in hours of leisure, we relax and we let down our guard. In hours of leisure, there's no pressure. We may allow our minds to wander to places our minds should never be. Now, the army of Israel was out fighting, but David stayed home. Now, David was not a young man at this point. He was in his early 50s. Now, David walks on the roof of his house, and he saw a woman washing herself. Her name was Bathsheba. In fact, according to the Bible, it says she was very beautiful to look upon. So David wanted her. David burned for her. David lusted after this woman who was not his wife. And you'll find in the Bible that he enjoyed the pleasure of sin for a season. But the season's very short. And there was a high price to pay for that one-night stand with Bathsheba. He found out that she was going to have a baby. And he tried to cover up. He tried to hide his sin. He did that by sending for Uriah the Hittite from the battlefront so that he could spend time with his wife. But Uriah was loyal. He was loyal to David. He refused to go in with his wife. Uriah is a man of honor. He was one of David's 37 mighty men. The mighty men were closer to David than all the other men. They were loyal. They were bold. In fact, the mighty men were willing to give their lives for the king. And keep in mind, Uriah the Hittite was one of those mighty men. His name is mentioned in the genealogy of Christ in Matthew chapter 1. So we find in the Bible that David sent a message to Joab that he wanted Uriah to die in the battle. And that's exactly what happened. But God held David responsible for what happened. You see, David tried to hide his sin. This is the same David who was anointed to be king by Samuel. This is the same David who killed the giant Goliath. This is the same David who said, "Is there not a cause?" This is the same David who wrote most of the Psalms. This is the same David who wrote Psalm 23. This is the same David who was a man after God's own heart. And yet we find here that he tried to hide his sin. What happened? What happened to David? What caused him to do what he did? Life had become for him a trail of lust and lies and murder. What happened to him? And the answer is very simple. Before a person falls publicly, he falls privately. Something happens in his heart.

0: Sunday school teacher to teach a lesson in Sunday school and not be right with God? Is it possible to sing, "Oh, how I love Jesus," and yet there's little love for Jesus? The answer to all three questions is yes. You see, what we are in secret is what we really are. We can be good pretenders. We can put on a good face at church. So first of all tonight, we find the fall of David. Now secondly, we find the consequences of David's sin. The Bible says, be sure your sin will find you out. The Bible says, be not deceived. God is not mocked. Whatsoever man soweth, that shall he also reap. Now, let's look at the consequences. Let me tell you what happened to David because of his sin. His baby boy died. His daughter Tamar was defiled by her own brother Amnon. That was incest. His son Absalom killed his brother Amnon. That was murder. Absalom rebelled against David, and he tried to steal the kingdom out of David's hand, and he died at the hand of Joab. You see, a man will reap what he sows. And there's a huge price to pay for one night of pleasure. Sin destroys. Sin corrupts. Sin is blinding. Sin breaks hearts. We'll try to finish up with this passage tomorrow night as we continue to talk about broken things. May God bless you. 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
1: Once again, we say welcome aboard. It's good to be with you at this time. Brother Munn speaking, our program here called A Fisherman's 5-Minute Look at the Book. Talked to you yesterday about something that I'm going to preach to myself about this week. You said, Fisherman, shame on you. Yes, shame on me. You said what? Mark chapter 8. I read yesterday verse 38. And the verse goes something like this. By the way, thank you for being with us. Thank you for being part of the listening audience here. We say so many times right here from the banks of the old Bonsecours River. Oh, it's just a blessing to be with you. Mark chapter 8, verse 38, whosoever therefore shall be ashamed of me. Oh, me, I've been there. Jesus said, whosoever therefore shall be ashamed of me and my words and this adulterous and sinful generation, of him also shall the Son of Man be ashamed. I remember times my father caught me doing things that I should not do. Caught me doing things that he told me not to do. Caught me doing things that I knew I should not have done. Not only was I just so ashamed that he caught me, but from time to time he said, I'm ashamed of you. I'm just ashamed. Now in the passage here, all right, if I'm ashamed of him, he'll be ashamed of me. That did not say he wouldn't take me as far as his son. As far as we think about the rapture of the church, it didn't say that, my friend, I ceased to be saved. He just said he'd be ashamed. You know, wouldn't it be something to shame God's son? I don't want to do that. I've been there. I have been ashamed at times to confess my Lord. We've talked about this. Well, I'm asking God to make you brave. I'm asking God to give you some starch in your backbone there. I need that often, you know. And I would say I'm a brave person. I would say I could go up to anyone and talk to them. But there's been times that I have just refused to do so because of a circumstance or something that just would identify me in an area I did not want an identity with, and I should be ashamed of myself. Confession? Confession. To confess him. Yesterday we talked about it's our duty. First of all, my friend, I cannot even be saved unless I confess Jesus. Romans chapter 10 and verse 9. If thou shalt confess with thy mouth the Lord Jesus, how do I know that I would do that? And believe in thine heart that God hath raised him from the dead. If my heart is touched, it'll do something for my mouth. Confess down on my knees. Lord, I confess who I am. I am a guilty sinner. I want to confess who your son is, the one that died for my sins. I must do that even to be saved. Not only that, a confession, I must confess him. It should be something that's in my heart. It should remind me of the time that I trusted Christ, you know. But I need to do so to be surrendered. He said, well, what do you mean to be surrendered? If you have only confessed Christ inwardly, but never openly, you're saved, well, of course, but not surrendered. In verse 11 of Romans chapter 10, it says this, yes, if thou shalt confess with thy mouth the Lord Jesus, yes, verse 10, with the heart man believeth, but verse 11, for the scripture saith, whosoever believeth on him shall not be ashamed. How do I know my heart has been touched? How do I know that I have believed from the heart? People ask me, say, Brother Warren, I don't know if I called, use the right words. I don't know. No, it has to do with your heart, the condition of your heart, my friend. How do I know whether the heart has been touched? It has to do whether I'm willing to confess Christ openly. Oh, it's been many years. Next year will be 50 years. I've been with Mrs. Munn, my wife. Her name is Lenora. Lenora Munn, 50 years. My friend, after this woman got my heart, now I'm not talking about just my head and my body, after she got my heart, there has never been a time that I have thought that I could not confess who she is. Because, see, she had my heart. What's wrong with us at times, you know? Why at times are we not, you know, just openly willing to confess Christ? You know, why has there been times that I've been ashamed? Oh, my heart was not right with the Savior. It's my duty to confess him, to be saved. My duty to confess him, to be surrendered as far as my life is concerned. I hope there'll never be a time where I find myself in a situation to where I don't, you know, I want to just openly say something. Just listening to somebody talk, you know, just hearing people talk, where I just, you know, if it's not right, I just want to, I want to say something, you know. I want to open my mouth for my Savior. But many times I've been ashamed. Shame on me. Until tomorrow, Fisher Munn, say goodbye.

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1: How do you do? In last week's story, a traumatic spine injury forced Ted Chestnut to quit hard labor. He learned to adapt to his disability, but continued to face one tragedy after another. Ted felt lost, with nothing left to live for, until his heart and mind and life were unshackled.

0: Look out, it's a rat burger.
1: Don't worry, I got my pistol.
0: You got him.
1: Look at the tail. It's still moving.
2: 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Unemployment has many faces. Jobs are scarce in this economy. And many struggle with disabilities and addictions that make finding work a struggle. 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Pacific Garden Mission does more than feeding the homeless and serving their immediate needs. 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Through the course, participants learn to prepare resumes, present well in interviews, conduct job searches, and obtain housing. Through the power of God's Word, residents emerge from the program equipped to lead productive, rewarding lives. Thanks to generous gifts from our listening friends, the mission can offer these programs free of charge to our guests. Even though this story took place a long time ago, Unshackled testimonies from our classic files still speak to listeners today, because sin transcends time. Now for broadcast around the earth, here is program number 3372 in the series Unshackled, the program that makes you face yourself and think. Last week, we shared part one of the story of a man named Ted Chestnut. The rebellious son of a Kentucky preacher, Ted ran away from his religious upbringing to become a nightclub singer in Chicago. Sick of constant advances from amorous drunk women, Ted quit that work and received Christ at the age of 33. Then he and his wife, Esther, embarked on a new career of service in churches and rescue missions, Ted as a lay preacher and Esther as a singer and piano player. Tragedy struck when Ted, working high on a ladder in an ice house, fell and chipped a vertebra. After surgery, the doctor said he must wear a back brace and could never do hard labor again. Ted played an active role in an evangelistic group. He shared his problem with these friends, and they prayed for him to find suitable work. They all assumed that his new job would be something indoors and seated. What God had in store for Ted was something much different.
1: One of my friends introduced me to a construction superintendent named John. Not long after praying with the club members, I happened to meet John on the street.
3: Morning, Ted. How's your back feeling?
1: Well, the doctor says I'm making a much better recovery than he expected.
3: Praise the Lord for that. Any luck finding a job?
1: Not yet. No one wants to take a chance on a man with a damaged spine.
3: I suppose not. Ted, I'll take a chance, if you will.
1: Well, sure, I'll take a chance. Well, what kind of work?
3: It won't be easy. I'm a construction superintendent with a job on the northwest side. We're building a new center for ministry organization. Maybe that's why I'm willing to take a chance with you. This job is really for the Lord. And if it's his job, I know he'll take special care of the people doing the work.
1: I can believe that.
3: Can you manage construction labor, Ted?
1: Alone? No. But with the Lord's help, yes. For with God, nothing shall be impossible.
3: Amen to that. Okay, Ted. Be on the job tomorrow morning.
1: Esther and I had a long prayer session that night, and the next morning, very early, I arrived at the job site in work clothes. I was also wearing my back brace.
4: John Hansen told me to put you to work, Chestnut. He told me to find you something that isn't too tough.
1: I'm grateful for that.
4: The trouble is, the only thing I've got open right now is pretty tough. What I need is a mortar man. That means you have to load up a wheelbarrow with mortar and then wheel it out on the scaffold, out the bricklayers. It's heavy, and it's all uphill. You think you can manage?
1: Well, no. But with the Lord's help, yes. I can do all things through Christ, which strengtheneth me.
4: You sound like John Hansen. Well, I guess you know what you're doing. Come on, I'll show you what has to be done.
1: So I went to work at that job wheeling mortar. Later that morning, John came around to check on me.
3: I just heard about the vert they gave you, Ted. Sorry, it's tougher than I had in mind.
1: Don't worry about it, John. The Lord and I are doing fine.
3: So it seems. You're keeping up with the bricklayers, I see. I'm impressed. But what about your back?
1: Well, it's like this. Each time I have to lift a wheelbarrow, I say a little prayer and ask the Lord to help me. And each time I lift, I feel His strength with mine. I don't think I'm straining my back. On that job, I learned a great deal about God's grace and His mighty power. And later, I found other work I was able to do. Not bad for a man who was not supposed to do physical labor. A few years later, Esther's health drove us to a new direction in life.
5: Ted, do you suppose things would get better if we moved to Arizona?
1: I don't know. That's a long way from here.
5: I know, but the doctor says my condition won't improve as long as we live in this climate.
1: He thinks the dry air in Arizona would help you?
5: Yes.
1: Well, we'll do whatever helps you get healthy. We'll move to Arizona. God will be with us there, too. We settled in the historic town of Tombstone. Strange name for a place chosen for the sake of health. But we found a lot of opportunity there. We joined a church and later joined a group doing missionary work across the border in Mexico. They advised us not to hold meetings of more than 8 people. On one evening, with the help of a translator, we led all 8 to receive Christ. Now, we attended a friendly church in the town of Benson where Esther helped out by playing the piano. Occasionally, they asked me to fill the pulpit. And as for my work situation, I drifted from job to job. Some of them took me away for long stretches of time.
5: You know I hate being without you, but this railroad job seems like a good one. What will you be doing?
1: Repairing bridges, mostly. There's just one thing that concerns me. I don't know if these men will take kindly to any talk about the Lord. Maybe this is one time I should be quiet about my faith.
5: No, I don't think the Lord wants us to make ourselves offensive. But Jesus commands us to share the gospel as we go. The Bible says, "How then shall they call on him in whom they have not believed? And how shall they believe in him of whom they have not heard? And how shall they hear without a preacher?"
1: We'll see. Everything went well on the job until the lunch break. Then we all sat under the bridge to enjoy the shade while we ate our lunch. Before starting to eat, I lowered my head for a short, silent prayer, and the other men noticed it.
6: Well, I see we have us a Holy Joe on the crew.
1: I just grinned and said nothing. And after a few minutes, they quit their teasing. The same thing happened, though, every day at lunchtime. Then, after several days, an amazing thing happened. I came to the lunch spot late, and when I looked around, I noticed the lead carpenter sitting there, holding his sandwich and coffee, and waiting for me to pray. Well, I hesitated. And then I saw the cook. I still hesitated, and all the men paused. Well, finally, I prayed. Then all the men began to eat, and they didn't tease me at all. Later, we moved the crew to Aden, New Mexico, to build houses for some of the railroad personnel. One day at lunchtime, I arrived late to the food car. Suddenly, the door opened, and the boss stuck his head out to yell at me.
7: "Hey, Chess, get in here. These guys won't eat a bite until you pray."
1: I like to spend my free time taking long walks in the desert while meditating on God's word. I carried a gun to protect against rattlesnakes. Sometimes the lead carpenter went along, and we passed the time having long, serious talks.
6: "Look, there's another arrowhead, Chess. Bigger than most of the others."
1: "I wonder what the target was."
6: "This country's seen more than its share of sudden death, that's for sure." "Look out, it's a rattler."
1: Speaking of sudden death, don't worry, I'll get him.
6: Well, wait till he poises his head, just before he strikes. You got him. Practically blew his head off.
1: But look at the tail. It keeps moving.
6: Till sundown, some people say. Sidewinder.
1: You know, rattlesnake is really a beautiful creature.
6: Well, I still hate him.
1: Most people do. It's no wonder. The serpent started all the trouble.
6: You believe that story?
1: I sure do. It's in the Bible. And even there, right at the beginning, it points ahead to the coming of Christ.
6: I don't remember that part.
1: Well, after the serpent tempted Eve to disobey God's instructions, she tempted Adam to do the same. The Lord said to the serpent, "Upon thy belly shalt thou go, and dust shalt thou eat all the days of thy life. And I will put enmity between thee and the woman, and between thy seed and her seed. It shall bruise thy head, and thou shalt bruise his heel." That promise of God is a prophecy about the crucifixion of Christ. The nails are pounded into his heels. But Christ is victorious over sin and death, and the devil is defeated by his victory.
6: You take this sin business pretty seriously, don't you?
1: I have to, because God takes it seriously. The coming of Jesus proves that.
6: How so?
1: The book of Isaiah says, "He hath poured out his soul unto death, and he was numbered with the transgressors. And he bare the sin of many and made intercession for the transgressors."
6: And who are these transgressors?
1: You and me, Frank. All of us. Listen to this. All have sinned and come short of the glory of God. Most people think they're nice and try to do good things, but the Word of God says we are all as an unclean thing, and all our righteousnesses are as filthy rags. That's the bad news. We're all sinners. But the good news is, God made an immense personal sacrifice to pay the price for our sins through the death of Jesus on the cross. And then, as Christ rose from the dead, he opened the way for all sinful men to receive the gift of eternal life as they receive Christ by faith. For God so loved the world that he gave his only begotten Son, that whosoever believeth in him should not perish, but have everlasting life.
6: Hey, you sure made your point about receiving Christ. Now, I figure that if a guy goes to church fairly often, gives some of his money to support the church's work, and treats other people well, he'll be okay.
1: No, that's not true. Jesus says, "I am the way, the truth, and the life. No man cometh unto the Father but by me." So any other way than through Jesus is not acceptable to God. It's the wrong way.
6: So, I believe in Jesus.
1: Sure, and you also believe that this railroad runs a train that goes to Los Angeles, but if you don't get on board, you'll stay right here in the desert. Simply believing in Jesus isn't enough. The devils also believe and tremble. You must trust in Jesus. Believe on him and only him. God has set the rules for being saved. You can't make your own.
6: And what are those rules?
1: Well, here's my pocket New Testament. Read this in the third chapter of John. Here, Jesus speaks about himself.
6: "He that believeth on him..." That means Jesus?
1: Right.
6: "He that believeth on him is not condemned, but he that believeth not is condemned already, because he hath not believed in the name of the only begotten Son of God." Huh. Well, isn't that interesting?

0: It was mid-afternoon when I returned home. Esther usually watched me from the window, but this time she didn't. Esther? Honey? I'm home. Esther? Oh, no.
1: We'll learn what Ted found at home in just a moment. Now, though, here's Pacific Garden Mission's president, Phil Kwiatkowski.
2: Thanks, Timothy. 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We know the truth of 2 Corinthians chapter 5, which says, "Therefore, if any man be in Christ, he is a new creature. 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Longtime heroin user Daryl lived a life of homelessness, incarceration, and addiction before passing through PGM's doors. Now he works on the staff and lives in housing outside the mission. 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
0: As I walked in the door, I saw Esther lying on the floor. Esther, honey, are you okay?
3: It's all right now, dear. I knew you'd come.
0: Let me help you up. What happened?
3: I don't know. I just fell over. I'm too weak to stand up.
0: Come on, I'll take you to the hospital. Now, I'll carry you out to the car.
4: That completes the tests for now, Mrs. Chestnut.
3: Doctor, did I have a stroke?
4: Yes. And you can be very thankful. I expect you'll be back to normal within a month.
3: But, Doctor, I had a neighbor in Chicago who was left helpless after a stroke. I don't want to be like that.
4: Everyone wants to live.
3: I have much to live for, Doctor. But I don't fear death. I know I will be with the Lord. I'm tired, Doctor. And I'm ready.
0: Later that night, Esther quietly slipped away. The doctor and I were both in tears as he led me from the room.
4: Oh, if I only had your wife's faith.
0: You can, Doctor. My wife believed what Jesus said. "I am the resurrection and the life. He that believeth in me, though he were dead, yet shall he live. And whosoever liveth and believeth in me shall never die."
4: But Jesus did die on the cross.
0: He died for our sins, but he rose from the dead on the third day. He's alive forevermore, Doctor. And he promises eternal life to all who believe in him.
4: Eternal life. That's a big promise.
0: I think this is the perfect time to show you what else the Lord promises. Let's sit over here. What we read will comfort me and may lead to a new life for you. Within a few weeks, that doctor was carrying a supply of gospel tracts in his little black bag and was telling his patients about new life through Christ as the medicine for their eternal souls. But I was going downhill, spiritually and mentally. One of the worst emotions anyone can experience is self-pity. It's the start of a deep mental and spiritual sickness. After Esther's passing, the people in our church didn't seem as loving toward me. Never crossed my mind that my self-pity was the thing driving them away. I told myself that I had been forsaken by them, and I even felt distant from God. Then it seemed that my prayers were empty and that God didn't hear me. One evening, I drove into town and parked across the street from a saloon. I thought if I went in there and ordered a beer, someone might sit next to me and strike up a friendly conversation. That would keep my mind off my loneliness.

0: I noticed a man and a woman installing a public speaker system on the sidewalk. They had a big sign that invited people to a worship service. And I noticed they also carried a guitar and a violin. Brother, I'm glad you chose this night to come out and sing. I'm a Christian, but I've been letting the flesh dominate my emotions and my actions. I was just about to go in that bar and order me a beer.
1: What's going on in your life, brother?
0: My wife died, and I started feeling sorry for myself.
1: Self-pity leaves you open for other emotions.
0: You're right. I wasn't trusting in the Lord.
1: God is faithful, and He won't allow us to be tempted above what we're able.
0: Amen. He sent you folks here just in the nick of time.
1: I knew the Lord sent us here for a reason. My wife and I were settled at home, half asleep, when I got a strong urge that I couldn't ignore.
0: Well, it seems we're all wide awake now.
1: Well, we're about to sing a few songs.
0: You mind if I join in? I used to sing in nightclubs for the devil. Now I sing for the Lord. That ended the temptation for beer, but I still had a battle with self-pity. After finishing up some business affairs in Arizona, I returned to Chicago. But I found the change of geography was no help for my peace of mind. I went to a psychologist, and he told me I needed someone to pour out my heart to. I should have been pouring it out to the Lord, but I wasn't. Instead, I tried to serve the Lord more by preaching on the street. God knew we couldn't keep the law, but He gave it to us to show us our sinfulness. For what the law could not do in that it was weak through the flesh, God sending His own Son in the likeness of sinful flesh, and for sin condemned sin in the flesh. It was God's plan all along to send His only Son, Jesus Christ, to pay the penalty for our sin. For He hath made Him to be sin for us, who knew no sin, that we might be made the righteousness of God in Him. I could preach the Word of God, but I felt like a loser. Things started to change the night I drove a minister to a messianic congregation, and later drove him back home.
2: Ted, what's been bothering you lately?
0: It doesn't matter. Everybody has problems.
2: I'd still like to hear about it.
0: Well, maybe you're the one my psychologist was talking about. Mind if I pour my heart out?
2: No, I just asked you to.
0: All right, it's like this. The last 17 months have been so difficult for me. My dad was hit by a car and killed. My wife died. My mom passed away after breaking her hip. I left our home and the many Christian friends we had in Arizona. I even wished for death. Why?
2: I'd say the Lord has great confidence in you, Ted. He wouldn't trust just anyone with that much of a burden.
0: No, I'm a failure to myself and to the Lord.
2: Well, that isn't true. I heard you preach last week, and God used you greatly. Tonight, you're helping me to get where I need to go. You haven't failed. The Lord's instructions are very simple. Feed my sheep. He's the great shepherd, and He left us in charge of feeding His sheep.
0: Sometimes it only takes the right words at the right time. That conversation was what I needed. I started attending the church where my son-in-law pastored and found new enthusiasm. Then my daughter Barbara made an interesting remark.
3: Dad, there's a widow in our church who reminds me so much of Mom that it amazes me. She even laughs the same way Mom always did. Her name's Alice.
0: Really?
3: Yes. I'm going to team the two of you up for our visitation program for new families in the neighborhood. And I admit I'm doing it for a reason. You ought to marry again. You've been alone long enough.
0: Well, Alice and I made a very good team, as it turned out. And after about 4 years, we got married. Now, one of the things we really enjoyed doing together was serving a Pacific Guard mission the fourth Monday of every month. The Lord still wasn't through teaching me things I needed to know. A few years ago, I realized that I had been falling short in something and talked it over with Alice.
4: Ted, we don't have any excess money, but if you really feel you've been lacking about giving to our church, then we ought to correct it.
0: I've been tithing on my net income, Alice. But since everything comes from God, it's only right that I give on the gross, right off the top, just like the government. The Bible says, every man according as he purposeth in his heart, so let him give, not grudgingly or of necessity, for God loveth a cheerful giver.
4: Ted, You do as the Lord directs, and that's what I want too.
0: A short time later, I received a promotion on the job, and our income made a significant jump. Then at Christmas time, I got to thinking, this is Jesus' birthday, so why not give gifts to him? I just wrote 3 checks for $50 each, and I'm going to send them out to 3 rescue missions. They're my gifts to Jesus for his birthday. Does that sound silly?
4: Only to people who don't know that God refuses to be debtor to any man. The Bible says, he that hath pity upon the poor lendeth unto the Lord, and that which he hath given will he pay him again.
0: The following week, I worked 7 days and received holiday pay on top of that. My check was double what I'd given to those missions. I'd slipped down to the end of my rope a number of times, but the Lord has never let me slip away. Every time I discover that he's tied a strong knot in the end of the rope, and I know he always will.
5: Yet man is born unto trouble as the sparks fly upward. Most people have learned that this is true. But some, like Ted Chestnut, have also learned that those who have been born again through faith in Christ have in the Lord a friend who has promised, I will never leave thee nor forsake thee. Without him, we meet our troubles alone. With him, we go through our troubles trustingly, led by his hand. Which way would you rather face trouble? Let's pray together right now. Heavenly Father, I admit that I'm a sinner. And I believe that you died on the cross to pay for my sins. Thank you for your sacrifice. Save me, Lord. Come into my life and guide me through the troubles I know I'll face in this world. Help me to trust in you and lead my life to be more like you. Thank you for your precious sacrifice and your gift of eternal life. I pray all this in Jesus' name. Amen. If you prayed with us, or if you need help making this crucial life-changing decision, please get in touch with us. 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
2: Direct us, Father, in the name of Jesus. May the Holy Spirit have right of way, save souls today, strengthen believers for Jesus' sake. Amen. We're studying the little Greek words and prepositions connected with Calvary. Today we take up a new one. There are seven of these. I'm not going to read them today. I will again. I can't read Greek. I am not a Greek scholar. I have English books, that is, books written in English, that give the translation of Greek verses and words and so forth. And so this little word is spelled in the English S-U-N. Of course, that spells son in our English language, but this has to do with a preposition in the Greek, that is, the original language of the New Testament. And Greek scholars tell us that it refers to intimate association, intimate cooperation, intimate oneness and union. Now, it is generally found in the New Testament along with our preposition with, W-I-T-H. And I'm going to give you six verses. I hope I'll be able to get them all in today. I think I'll be able to give you all six of these. Now remember, this little word, spelled in the English, S-U-N, I can't spell it in the Greek because I don't know the Greek alphabet. I regret very much that I was not converted earlier in life. I regret very much that I did not have the opportunity to get the education that I could have gotten if I had been converted earlier. I thank God for the years that I attended school after I was saved, but I in my heart, I wish I was a Greek scholar. I'm not. S-U-N is the English spelling, and it has to do with oneness, intimate association. Now, the first one we find is in Colossians, and it's in chapter 2, and verse 13, and you being dead in your sins, and the uncircumcision of your flesh, hath he quickened, and that word quickened means to make alive, that is to raise from the dead, hath he quickened together with, now there's the word, with him, having forgiven you almost all of your trespasses. No, I beg your pardon. I read that incorrectly. I did it intentionally to arrest your attention. I hope, I pray that you are listening and paying attention. I read that incorrectly. No, it doesn't say that he, having forgiven you almost all. No, it doesn't say that. It says, having forgiven you all trespasses. Now, here is the thing that I want you to see. In the first place, that little word that we are studying declares that believers are quickened with Christ. We are alive with Christ. Now, may I go a step further, and I'll give you scripture to prove what I'm going to say. We are not only alive with Christ, we possess the life of Christ. We live because he lives. And in our bosom, we possess the life of Christ. Now, wait a minute. In Colossians 2:13, and you being dead in your sins. Now, talking to the Gentile, those who were out of the covenants, and they have the Gentiles, Gentiles, and I'm certainly one, and Jews and Gentiles in the Old Testament economy, the nation Israel, of course, the Jews were part of that nation, the elect of God, the Gentiles were outcast, they were without the covenants, the promises, and so on, but now, he said, you being dead in your sins then, and the uncircumcision of your flesh, hath he quickened. You were, but now you are quickened. And in Ephesians, we studied the other day that he broke down the middle wall, the partition. Now, here it is. We are quickened or made alive together. We are raised together. We are made alive together. Beloved, can this penetrate your mind? I must confess, it's very, very difficult for me to comprehend, even to a degree, what I'm going to say. If you are a believer, now what do I mean by if? I'm talking about heart belief, I'm not talking about intellectual belief. Now you believe that there is a Jesus and a God, but I'm talking about, do you know in your heart that you are saved by his grace, redeemed by his blood? Do you know that? All right, if you know you're saved, you are crucified with Christ. You are alive with Christ. You possess the life of Christ. You are one with Christ. You are a joint heir with Christ. You sit in heavenly places in Christ. And Christ is in you, and you are hid with Christ in God. And I could just go on the rest of the broadcast. I could just continue the entire broadcast. We are quickened with him. We are alive with him. Paul, I've used this verse so many times, I hesitate to use it again, but I feel that I should. The Holy Spirit brings it to my mind, and I quote, I am crucified with Christ, Paul said. Well, now, when did it happen? He was alive then, physically walking around. When was he crucified? When Jesus was crucified, Paul was crucified. Why? Because at the time of the writing, the giving of the testimony that I'm quoting now, Paul was a believer. He had embraced Christ by faith. And when you accept Christ by faith, you become a recipient of all that he is and all that he accomplished. All. Now, I am crucified, Paul said, with Christ. Nevertheless, I live. Not only was I crucified with him, but I am raised with him. Now watch it. I am crucified with Christ, nevertheless I live, yet not I, but Christ liveth in me. Now Paul said, I'm dead, I'm really dead, it's not really me, but it's Christ, don't you see? I am crucified with him, I died with him on Calvary, I was raised with him, I am alive, I'm living, but it's not really me, but it's Christ living in me. And then Paul, I'm quoting Galatians 2:20, then Paul continues, the life I now live in the flesh. So Paul said, I live in the flesh. The life I live is not really me. It's not really Paul. The life I now live in the flesh, I live by the faith of the Son of God who loved me and gave himself for me. Now that's Galatians 2:20. So we are quickened with Christ. And if I continue that, I certainly won't give you six verses, will I? Huh? Now listen to this. The next one is in 1 Thessalonians. I want you to look at, let's read this one. This while we're here, suppose we read this one. Look at Colossians 3:3. I just quoted it, but I'll read it. Suppose we read all three verses. Colossians 3, 1, 2, and 3. If ye then be risen with Christ, see, quicken. If you are alive with Christ, seek those things which are above, where Christ sitteth on the right hand of God. Set your affection, love, on things above, not on things on the earth, for ye are dead. You're dead. Now, when you accept Jesus, you become a recipient of all that he accomplished. He left the Father's bosom. He was born to die. He died, but death couldn't hold him. He revived. He was quickened, and we're quickened with him. Watch it now. For ye are dead, and your life is hid with Christ in God. What a position. You're dead, and your life is hid with Christ in God. My. What a glory. Now, look at 1 Thessalonians 5 and verse 10. 1 Thessalonians 5 and verse 10. Well, Let me read verse 9 to get the connection. For God hath not appointed us to wrath. God hath not appointed believers to wrath, but to obtain salvation by our Lord Jesus Christ. Now, what kind of salvation? Salvation from the presence of sin, salvation from the corruption of this body. Now, we are redeemed by the blood. We are not appointed to wrath, but we are appointed to obtain salvation. That is, salvation of spirit, soul, body, and delivered from the very presence of sin. Now, Lord Jesus Christ, who, that is the Lord Jesus Christ, who died for us, that whether we wake or sleep, whether we're dead or alive, physically speaking, whether we are, whether we wake or sleep, we should live together with. We should live together with him. We should live with him, whether we live or die. Now, Paul, of course, is answering questions that disturbed the believers in Thessalonica about their dead loved ones. Someone had sent a letter, or they had forged Paul's name to a letter that the resurrection, the rapture already occurred, the Lord already come, and these people were greatly disturbed, and Paul said, we are not appointed to wrath, and they were going through terrible tribulation then, but we, Jesus who died for us, whether we live or die, we will live together with him. Now, we not only live with him now, and we are alive with him now, and he walks with us now, and not only with us, but he said to his disciples, I'll send you another comforter, and he will not only be with you, but he will be in you. Now, that is true in every believer. The Holy Spirit is in you, but we also have the assurance that we will live with him forever. Now, that's not fatalism, that's Bible doctrine. We have the assurance that we'll live with him forever. Now, go back to Colossians 3 and look at verse 4. Colossians 3 and verse 4. When Christ, who is our life, shall appear, then shall ye also appear with him. You will appear with him. I'm using this little Greek word, S-U-N, which means oneness, and it means intimate association. Beloved, we are literally, now let me, I don't want you to misunderstand me, let me change the wording here. We are presently united to the body of Christ, the New Testament church. Now, Jesus, our great high priest, I should say Christ, our great high priest, sits at the right hand of God the Father now, and we are sitting with him positionally. We are in him. We are in him in God, and we are a member of the New Testament church, which is the body of which he is the head and the foundation and the savior of the body. And we are members of that body. We have built together a holy temple, and God abides in that temple, and we abide in God. And there is just no way on earth to put into words the oneness, the intimate association and relationship between the believer and God right this minute, right now. I'm not talking about when you die. I'm talking about right now, right now. You're living in the suburbs of heaven right now. You are living just outside the city limits of the pearly white city right now. But with all of the heartache and heartbreak and tribulation and trials and everything that comes upon us, with everything, we are now living at the city limits of the pearly white city. I mean by that, we have joy unspeakable, cannot be uttered. We are full of glory. We cannot describe the glory, because we are in Christ. We are quickened with him. He abides in us. We are in him. We are in God. And we are partakers of divine nature. We are led by the Holy Spirit. And we have the assurance in Colossians 3:4. We have the assurance that when Jesus comes, we'll come with him. Now, in 1 Thessalonians 4:17, we have the word again. This little Greek word that is spelled S-U-N in the English. Now, in 1 Thessalonians 4, Paul said, I don't want you to be ignorant concerning your dead loved ones, concerning those which are asleep. Then he goes on down and he gives them the account of the rapture. And someone asked me to show them that word in the Bible. Well, I'll just be very frank and honest with you. I can't show it to you because it's not in there, but I can show you this because I read, then we which are alive and remain shall be caught up together. And to be caught up means to be raptured. And I use the word rapture with no apology to anyone, but the Bible says caught up, and I'll say caught up today. Then shall we which are alive and remain be caught up together with them, now that with, in the clouds to meet the Lord in the air, and so shall we ever be with. We'll never be separated, never be separated from our blessed Lord. Glory to God. So shall we ever be with the Lord. Now, it is glory, even though we can't express it. It is glory to walk with Jesus. Glory and joy unspeakable. To know that he is in our heart. We are in him by faith. And we know that we will be with the Lord forever. Comfort one another with these words. One more, and this is the sixth one. Colossians 2 and verse 20. Colossians 2 and verse 20. Wherefore, if ye be dead with Christ from the rudiments of the world, why, as though living in the world, are ye subject to ordinances, touch not, taste not, handle not, which all are to perish with the using after the commandments and doctrines of men, which things have indeed a show of wisdom in will worship and humility and neglecting of the body, not in any honor to the satisfying of the flesh. Now, Paul is saying to the believers here, if ye be dead with Christ, and we are, we are dead and our lives are hid with Christ in God. Dead to the rudiments of the world. Dead to the world. You just look at the world and say, world, I'm dead to you and you're dead to me. I'm crucified to the world. The world crucified to me. I'm alive with Christ. Therefore, I cannot fellowship with you. I do not understand your language. I do not appreciate your attitude toward my God and my Christ, and I cannot enjoy your pleasures and your way, because I am in the righteous way, and he who abides in me leads me into paths of righteousness. If ye be dead with Christ, crucified with Christ, then you're not subject to do's and don'ts, because you live by faith, not by law. You do not live by rules and regulations, but you walk by faith. Glory to God, the just shall live by faith. Father, may this be the happy day when some believer will realize as never before that we are alive with Christ, and he abides within our heart in the person of the Holy Spirit, and we will live with him now and forevermore. Thank you, Father. Save the soul that's nearest hell. For Jesus' sake, amen.
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How many times have you ever prayed for something big or small? And how long did you have to wait? Or did the answer come at all? Words are mere expressions of thought, nothing more. 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And faith

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1: Thy word is a lamp unto my feet and a light unto my path. It's time now for Light for the Pathway with W.A. Thompson.

And once again, we greet you in the name of the Lord Jesus. He is our Savior. There is none else beside Him. He alone is the Lord our God. We have none other to whom we can look. We look only to Jesus, nothing but Christ. Christ our Lord died on the cross to redeem lost mankind, and He will give salvation to whosoever will. If you will come to the Lord Jesus, He'll save you, receive you into His family, accept you fully as though you have never sinned. That's what the blood of Christ has power to do. Now, here we want to look at Samuel. In the Scriptures, Samuel is said to, he was called of the Lord at an early age. He was called four times when he said in 1 Samuel 3, "Speak, Lord, for thy servant heareth." The man Eli, the priest Eli, told Samuel to go lie down, and if he hears the voice again, say this, "Speak, Lord, for thy servant heareth." And the Lord came and stood and called as at other times, "Samuel, Samuel." Then Samuel answered, "Speak, for thy servant heareth." And the Lord said to Samuel, "Behold, I will do a thing in Israel at which both the ears of everyone that heareth it shall tingle. And in that day I will perform against Eli all things which I have spoken concerning his house. When I begin, I will also make an end." And indeed, so here is what the Lord has told Samuel that he is going to do. "For I have told him that I will judge his house forever for the iniquity which he knoweth, because his sons made themselves vile, and he restrained them not." So he did not deal with a rebellious son, a wicked or wicked sons, and the Lord was holding Samuel's prophet and priest, Eli, accountable. So Eli was going to be dealt with, and he knows why he is being dealt with, because he did not restrain his sons. What age were these men, boys, children, or when they were under Eli's care? Well, he himself died at the age of 98, and the sons had a very wicked attitude concerning the things of the Lord. When people made an offering to the Lord, they said, "We don't want you giving to us the way you're giving these things to us." The evil sons of Eli are recorded for us in chapter 2. And also the warning came to Eli by the man of God. He plainly appeared unto him, gave him instructions that he wanted him to follow, and Eli did nothing about it. Now, you and I are not going to hear a voice from the Lord that rattles the house. It may be the kind of the feeling, the way the weight of sin is taken away from you, that it will be so great that you may think that things have happened, but the Lord has spoken through His Word. And He gives to us His message through His Word. And so indeed we have Eli being told why his house is going to be chastened, why judgment is going to fall upon him. And Samuel lay until the morning, or Eli, verse 14, "And therefore I have sworn unto the house of Eli that the iniquity of Eli's house shall not be purged with sacrifice nor offering forever." That, my friend, is serious business, that there will be no remedy, no purging with sacrifice nor offering forever. And Eli now knows there is nothing for him but a march straight forward to judgment. Father, we pray that this will speak to a heart, that this will speak to someone today to see who God is and that He's a holy God, and that we shall be surrendered to His will, knowing that we're accountable unto Him. For Jesus' sake we pray. Amen. Now let's look, please, in the book of Exodus and go back again to where we left off on the previous study. And that is found in Exodus chapter 8 and verse 29, where Pharaoh had just said to Moses, "Don't go very far away," and then he says, "Entreat for me." So he recognized that there was hope, but he was saying
I want you to listen to me and do things the way I want them done, but I want you to put in a good word for me and to see if the Lord won't change. Entreat for me. See that word there, two-letter word, me, single-letter word, I? Those are some powerful words as far as the will of man is concerned in standing and opposing the will of God. The concern that Pharaoh had was for himself. He didn't want to do God's will. He wasn't willing to submit. Don't go far away, I'm telling you, but entreat for me. And Moses said, Behold, I go out from thee, and I will entreat the Lord that the swarms of flies may depart from Pharaoh, from his servants, and from his people tomorrow. But let not Pharaoh deal deceitfully any more in not letting the people go to sacrifice to the Lord. So you remember when Pharaoh had the opportunity to get the frogs removed, he said, Well, when do you want the frogs removed? Tomorrow. Okay, well, you now want things done tomorrow. You're in charge. You're the administrator. You're the executor. And you're the executive in the seat here. And you tell God when you want things done. Tomorrow, get rid of these pesky flies, these biting flies. Get rid of this menace tomorrow. Not now, because Moses has just spoken, and if I surrender to him, people are going to think that I'm weak and that I've surrendered to God. You know, people come to church, they hear the message of the Lord, and they, in their pride, will say, I'm not going to get saved today. I'm not going to let that preacher, I'm not going to let that Bible teacher, I'm not going to let that Sunday school lesson affect me. I will do it in my own time. I will do it in my own church. I'll do it in my own way. You know, you don't get anywhere with God when you're driven by you, when you are sitting up there telling the Lord that you're in charge. You come to the Lord bowed down. You come to the Lord as a sinner. You come to the Lord recognizing your need of him. And Moses went out from Pharaoh and entreated the Lord. And the Lord did according to the word of Moses, and he removed the swarms of flies from Pharaoh, from his servants, and from his people. There remained not one. Again, I pointed this out previously, that the Lord knows where the little flies are, and he removed those. The scripture said there remained not one, and guess what? There remained not one. And I will not have anybody to try to say, oh, that doesn't mean exactly not one, because you remember, if there are so many flies, certainly some are going to be overlooked. No, the scriptures say there remain not one. I will stand on what God has said. And if you're willing to stand on what the Lord has said in these small things, when the large things come, you won't have any problem. You'll just remember he dealt with the small flies and removed them. And verse 32, and Pharaoh hardened his heart at this time. Also, neither would he let the people go. Remember what Moses had said, what Moses' concern was, only let not Pharaoh deal deceitfully anymore. But he did. He promised. He said he would. The heart is deceitful above all things and desperately sick. Who can know it? That was Pharaoh's actions. He wouldn't get things right. And verse 9, then the Lord said unto Moses, or chapter 9 rather, then the Lord said unto Moses, Go in unto Pharaoh and tell him, Thus saith the Lord God of the Hebrews. Now the Lord God is the God of all creation, and he has identified himself as the Lord God of the Hebrews. So the Hebrews are protected by the Lord God of heaven. Let my people go. Now he has a claim on these people, and no other person's claim is going to upstage the claim of the Lord. Let my people go, that they may serve me. So God made us to be his people so that we can serve him, not to serve ourselves, not to serve something else, not to serve a creature, not to serve someone's idea or ideology, but to serve the Lord. For if thou refuse to let them go, and will hold them still, behold, the hand of the Lord is upon thy cattle,
which is in the field, upon the horses, upon the asses, upon the camels, upon the oxen, upon the sheep. There shall be a very grievous murrain. Now, notice that these on which these murrains or these disease was going to come on these creatures were those things that the Egyptians had worshipped. They worshipped the cow, the horse, the camel, the sheep. Or I know that there are records of them worshipping the cow and worshipping animals. But the Lord is going to attack that in which they trust. It's going to be another time when the Lord says, you're trusting in these animals? Let me touch them. Let me show you what I will do with them. And so, verse 4, the Lord shall sever between the cattle of Israel and the cattle of Egypt, and there shall nothing die of all that is the children of Israel. And so the Lord is making it clear, friends, that he is able to separate between that which belongs to him and that which belongs to those who are not his. You can't fool God, and you can't hide what you have from him. He knows where it is. He knows exactly what is your property and what you're keeping from him. You know, that is the way that, who was it? I think Ananias and Sapphira. They were thinking that they could hide things from the Lord and get away. And the Lord, of course, let them do what they did. All the time they were doing what they were doing out in the very presence of the Lord. Nothing hidden. Not a single thing was covered. The Lord's eyes was upon them. The eyes of the Lord are in every place, beholding the evil and the good. So how can you hide from him? He brought this pestilence upon the children of Egypt and upon their cattle, because they just could not get away. Meaning a very noisome one. They carried them off in great numbers and would bring death and pain to the animals, that which these men had trusted in. Now, is your trust in the Lord God, or is your trust in some plan? You see, people can make a plan their God. They can make a plan their God. Put things away and save those things. But the Lord has a way of letting the moth get a hold of your plans. You tuck them away and hide them. And when your plan is brought up, it's got a whole bunch of holes in it. Because the Lord wants you to trust him. He will not give his glory to anyone else. The glory is due the Lord. Dear Heavenly Father, I ask for the blessings of the Lord upon this message today, and I pray thee, O Lord, to bring conviction of sin upon some heart, and that many might turn away from sin to Christ. For Jesus' sake, amen. Join us again for another program of Light for the Pathway. I'm Willie Thompson in Greenville, South Carolina.

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0: The psalmist said, "When I awake, I am still with thee." For the child of God, seeking the presence of the Lord is essential as each day begins. To help you in starting this day with God, we offer a brief devotional meditation from morning and evening, a collection from the pen of one of the greatest preachers of all time, Charles Haddon Spurgeon. This morning's text is found in John chapter 4 and verse 14. "Whosoever drinketh of the water that I shall give him shall never thirst." He who is a believer in Jesus finds enough in his Lord to satisfy him now and to content him forevermore. The believer is not the man whose days are weary for want of comfort and whose nights are long from absence of heart-cheering thought, for he finds in religion such a spring of joy, such a fountain of consolation, that he is content and happy. Put him in a dungeon, and he will find good company. Place him in a barren wilderness, he will eat the bread of heaven. Drive him away from friendship, he will meet the friend that sticketh closer than a brother. Blast all his gourds, and he will find shadow beneath the rock of ages. Sap the foundation of his earthly hopes, but his heart will still be fixed, trusting in the Lord. The heart is as insatiable as the grave till Jesus enters it, and then it is a cup full to overflowing. There is such a fullness in Christ that he alone is the believer's all. The true saint is so completely satisfied with the all-sufficiency of Jesus that he thirsts no more, except it be for deeper draughts of the living fountain. In that sweet manner, believer, shalt thou thirst. It shall not be a thirst of pain, but of loving desire. Thou wilt find it a sweet thing to be panting after a fuller enjoyment of Jesus' love. One in days of yore said, "I have been sinking my bucket down into the well full often, but now my thirst after Jesus has become so insatiable that I long to put the well itself to my lips and drink right on." Is this the feeling of thine heart now, believer? Dost thou feel that all thy desires are satisfied in Jesus, and that thou hast no want now but to know more of him and to have closer fellowship with him? Then come continually to the fountain, and take of the water of life freely. Jesus will never think you take too much, but will ever welcome you, saying, "Drink, yea, drink abundantly, O beloved." This meditation was taken from Morning and Evening by C.H. Spurgeon. Please listen each morning at this same time for Morning and Evening.
1: And a very pleasant good day to each and every one of you. I'm Brother James, and I greet you one more time in the name of our Lord and Savior Jesus Christ, the Lamb of God, which taketh away the sin of the world. And I welcome you once again to the Preaching of the Cross radio broadcast. We come your way at this time through the grace of God and the help and prayers of God's people, and we certainly thank you for tuning into the program. It's a great blessing to us and has been since 1981 to use the medium of radio to proclaim the good news of God's Word to saint and sinner alike. And we are studying together, and have been for quite some time now, an overview of the books of the Old Testament. We have completed four of them, which brings us today to the book of Deuteronomy. Now, if you've not been with us, we're not going verse by verse in this series. We're just giving the listener an overview, a general idea of what each book is about, providing the listener with a good working knowledge of these great, great books that God has given to us. There's more mention of the Word of God in Deuteronomy than in any other book of the Bible. Deuteronomy means second law. It is a reiteration of the original law to the generation that was born in the wilderness. The book reviews the past with its eyes on the future. It contains no amendments to the moral aspects of the law, but gives certain adjustments to the civil and ceremonial portions thereof, owing to the changing conditions as the people moved from a nomad life in the desert to a more settled and established life in the land. If there's one lesson above all others to be learned from this book, it is that while social life may ever be changing, thus requiring adjusted laws, the moral life never changes. Right is still right, sin is still sin, the requirements of God never vary. He is the same yesterday, today, and forever. He demands holiness while supplying grace. The people are frequently told in Deuteronomy to remember and obey. The one points back to the wilderness, the other points onward to the land. Moses realized that without submission to the word of the Lord, the new generation was no better than their fathers. He reminded them of the many failures in the past because of their disobedience to God, and exhorted them to obey Jehovah at every turn of the way. This would be the only path of blessing. And so it is with us. We remember our sinful past, we rejoice in our salvation, but then we live in obedience to the Lord Jesus Christ, lest we fall once again into the errors of our old ways. The book is one long plea for genuine obedience to God. Deuteronomy 10:12 says, "And now, Israel, what doth the Lord thy God require of thee? But to fear the Lord thy God, to walk in all his ways, and to love him, and to serve the Lord thy God with all thy heart and with all thy soul." Notice the two appeals that are made, one to the fear of the Lord, and one to the love of the Lord. Strange as it may seem to this modern generation, fear of the Lord comes before the love of the Lord. Each quotation made by the Lord Jesus Christ when he was tempted by the devil in the wilderness is found in Deuteronomy. The Luke 4 passage will quote from Deuteronomy 8:3, 6:13, and 6:16. The book gives God's view rather than the human view, and the spiritual significance of the four previous books is given in Deuteronomy. Genesis to Numbers give us the facts of Israel's history. Deuteronomy provides God's commentary on that history and gives its meaning. The first part of Deuteronomy is historical. The second part is legislative. The third part is prophetic. Chapters 1 through 3 are a backward look, reviewing the journey from Horeb to Kadesh to Beth Peor. The second section addresses the holiness of Israel, looking inward. Moses speaks about the law in chapters 4 to 6, about the Lord in chapters 7 and 8, and about the land in chapters 9 through 11. The third section of the book, chapters 12 to 30, discusses the heritage of Israel. Laws are given concerning purity in the land, chapters 12 to 14, property in the land, chapter 15, piety in the land, 1 to 17 of chapter 16, positions in the land, 16:18 to 18:22, protection in the land, chapters 19 and 20, persons in the land, 21 to 25, priorities in the land, chapter 26, and permanence in the land, chapters 27 through 30. The final section of the book concerns the hero of Israel, chapter 31 to 34. In chapter 31, his tale is completed. In chapter 32, his song is sung. In chapter 33, his blessing is given. And in chapter 34, his life is ended. The Lord Jesus Christ identified Moses as the author of Deuteronomy. If you compare Matthew 19, 7 to 9 with Deuteronomy 24, 1 to 4, and John 5, 45 to 47 with Deuteronomy 8, 15. Words from Deuteronomy are quoted 90 times in 14 different New Testament books. Though he used men to record his words, God is the author of the Bible, and he masterfully connects the parts into a whole. Deuteronomy covers approximately 2 months. We get that from comparing chapter 1, verse 3 with chapter 34 and verses 5 through 8, also Joshua 4, 19. The key verses are Deuteronomy 10, 12 to 13, which we have quoted earlier. The key words are here, used how many times? 50 times. And do, keep, and observe. Let's add these up. 177 times. And love, 21 times. This restating of the law in Deuteronomy was given for one, for several purposes. One, there was a new generation. The old one had perished in the wilderness. Two, there was a new challenge, complete with battles to fight. Three, there was a new leader in Joshua. Four, there were new temptations that would be present once the nation was settled. The land, that promised land that God spoke to Abraham about and then renewed that promise to his sons and now the nation, that land is a focal point. It's spoken of 153 times in the book. Inherit, 36 times. Possess, 64 times. Hear, 44. Hearken, 27. And heart, 46 times. Now, if you put them all together, what do you have? You have hear, observe and obey. You'll get the land. You'll possess the land if you'll hearken from your heart to the word of the Lord. Deuteronomy is the first book of the Bible in which heart attitude takes the focal point. Israel owned the land due to the covenant God made with Abraham, but they possessed and enjoyed the land only as a result of loving obedience, and that's a critical truth. You can be saved by believing the facts of the gospel and God will make a covenant with you, but you'll only enjoy your salvation as you live in obedience to the teachings and the words of God. The time of the book corresponds to the last 15 chapters of Numbers. The outline is simple, as the book is made up of 9 discourses spoken by Moses. Chapter 1, 6 to 4, 40, chapter 5, 1 to 10, 5, chapter 10, 10 to 26, 19, chapter 27, 1 to 28, 68, chapter 29, 2 to 30, 20, Chapter 31, verses 2 to 6, chapter 32, verses 1 to 43, chapter 32, verses 44 to 47, and chapter 33, verses 2 to 29. Now, repeat those back to me. Just checking. I'm just checking to see if you're paying attention. Any variations in the law, as compared to those given 40 years before, are explained in 4 ways. One, they might be a reference to different events. Compare Deuteronomy 1:13 to 18 with Exodus 18:11. Or they are repeated with a different point of view. Compare 1:22 with Numbers 13:1 to 3. Or because wilderness laws were not suited for settled life in the land. Chapter 12, verse 15 with Leviticus 17:3 to 4. Or number 4, they are simply modified for the same reason. Compare chapter 1, 12, and 16 with Leviticus 23 or Numbers 28 and 29. And other variations are just complementary. There's no contradictions. Just have to read carefully. In addition to the way we've outlined Deuteronomy, it should be noted that the book contains 8 distinct discourses and then a chapter on the final death of Moses. And as we have mentioned these already, we'll not go over them and repeat them again. But what they cover is of interest. The backward look, the review of the law, warning, covenant, counsels, instructions, a song, and blessing. Deuteronomy has 958 verses, 28,461 words, and the cross-references from Deuteronomy into the New Testament show how vitally important a book it is to the child of God. It is a book of preaching and sermons. Any preacher or teacher of the Word of God will thrill to read not only the words God gave Moses, but the way in which he spake. To study Deuteronomy as a minister or as a teacher of Scripture is valuable because it shows how to present God's Word to a congregation. These discourses of Moses are great, great learning materials. The book begins in year 40, month 11, and day 1 from the Exodus. In Deuteronomy 1, Moses reminds the people of their rebellion in the matter of the spies, which had kindled

people, even when they are bearing his chastisement, is full of comfort. In chapter 23, Moses emphasizes the fact that the power of God had been clearly manifested throughout the journey. He reminded them that they had taken all the cities against which they had been sent. Their fear at Kadesh, when they heard the report of the 10 spies, was proven to be unfounded. How often is it that Christians in their unbelief have experienced unfounded fear? Jesus says in Luke 8:50, "Fear not." In John 14, he said, "Let not your heart be troubled, neither let it be afraid." Moses charged Joshua and encouraged him. Chapter 3, verse 28. Moses could not lead them in because of his sin against the Lord at Meribah. Also, Canaan is a type of the rest we have in Christ, while Moses is a type of the lawgiver, and the law could never bring rest. And this is why in Hebrews 4:8, speaking of the one that brought the people into the promised land of rest, the Holy Spirit uses the name Jesus, not Joshua. Now take a careful look at the phrase, "that ye may live," in chapter 4 and verse 1. This and similar phrases used in Deuteronomy speak of a long earthly life promised to those who would obey the law. It does not speak, these verses do not speak of the salvation of the soul. Chapter 5, verse 33, chapter 6, verse 2, chapter 8, verse 1, chapter 11, verse 21, chapter 16, verse 20, 25, 15, 36, 32, verse 47. All these verses state that if the Israelites kept the law, they would live long lives, physical lives, in the promised land. The law was not given to save souls. It was given to govern one nation of people in the land of Palestine. Deuteronomy 4 begins the section with the inward look concerning the holiness of Israel. From journey experiences, Moses turned to moral obligation. It was another call to obedience. God had given them a law. He had appeared to them at Sinai. He had brought them out of an iron furnace. In return for all this, he asked for two things: loyalty, that they would not make any graven images or worship any other god, and testimony, in that they were to teach him to all succeeding generations. Moses warned that if they should fail in these things, then God would take away their privileges. And certainly they failed often and experienced the fulfillment of these sad warnings. We too must bear in mind that many of the promises of God are conditional. Salvation is not based on our works, but reward definitely is. One of the greatest passages in the Bible regarding the word is found in Deuteronomy 4, verses 6 through 9. Here we read, "I have taught you statutes and judgments. Keep therefore and do them. For this is your wisdom and your understanding. Only take heed to thyself, and keep thy soul diligently, lest thou forget the things which thine eyes have seen, and lest they depart from thine heart all the days of thy life, but teach them to thy sons and thy sons' sons." Deuteronomy 5:1 contains four words which are often used in this book of practical obedience. Here, which we've mentioned 34 times, or over 30, learn 7 times, keep 39 times, and do almost 100 times. In chapter 5, the Ten Commandments are restated without any amendment. There's also a reminder of the holiness and severity of a just God, and a glimpse into His majesty and His mighty power as the circumstances in which the law was given are also repeated. The source of all national greatness lies in a right relationship to God. This is so with all people, but especially so with Israel. Since God's purpose in gathering them and granting them nationhood was that they might be a witness unto Him before all mankind,

0: chapter 6 are some of the greatest preaching verses in the Bible. Listen to some of these. Hear, O Israel, the Lord thy God is one Lord. And thou shalt love the Lord thy God with all thine heart, with all thy soul, and with all thy might. It was to be not just in the head, but in the heart. And thou shalt teach them diligently unto thy children, and shalt talk of them when thou sittest in thine house, and when thou walkest by the way, and when thou liest down, and when thou risest up. The commandments, statutes, and judgments were all to be taught. God's commandments controlled the moral life. Statutes were basic to civil life. Judgments were meted out according to man's relationship with the first two. You see, the commandments, the statutes. What's the basis of judgment? Did you keep them? Did you do what God said? A review of Israel's history shows that every sickness that befell them was a judgment because they failed God morally. The law is first personal. Thou shalt love the Lord thy God. It was second a family matter. Teach them diligently unto thy children. Then it was communal, when thou walkest by the way. People must know the word, and they must do it. James 1:22 says, be ye doers of the word, not hearers only, deceiving your own selves. Chapter 7 deals with a matter of national separation. Moses reminded the new generation that they must not compromise with the nations or marry with them. They were to sweep out all the signs of false religions, all the altars, statues, pillars, graven images, candles, Madonna statues, baptismal fonts, and the rest of that junk. It all had to go. They were to remain a holy and separated people. We as Christians are a chosen people of the Lord. And we must be separated from the world and from all forms of ecclesiastical error and compromise. The term this day is an idiom used in the book of Deuteronomy 42 times. God's commandments are not for yesterday. God's statutes and judgments are not for tomorrow. God is a this day God. He's not the I was and he's not the I will be. He is the I am. And we need to obey him today. In chapter 8, we have a call to obedience. There are three things of interest to note in this chapter. First, there's a reminder of God's provision and his protection in the desert, 1-5. He talks about the 40 years and says this was to humble them, verse 2, to find out what was in their heart, verse 2. We're not told in Exodus, Leviticus, or Numbers, but here we learn that their raiment waxed not old, and their foot did not swell in all those 40 years. For 40 years, their shoes and their clothes did not wear out. That's incredible. Second, there was a promise of an abundant supply when they came into the land, verses 7 through 10. And third, there was a warning that prosperity could bring forgetfulness and a sense of self-satisfaction. This in turn could bring pride of heart, which would cause them to perish. That warning certainly needs to be heeded by all of God's people. In chapter 9, Moses reminded the people of their stubbornness and took their mind back to Horeb, Keberah, Massa, Kibrah, and Kadesh, places of murmuring and rebellion. From this we learn that the child of God has no merit in himself. Every good thing we get is for his name's sake and by his grace. Mention is made in verse 3 of a consuming fire. And there's quite an emphasis on fire in Deuteronomy in relation to the law. 4:24, 33, 36, chapter 5, verse 4, 23, 26, chapter 9, verse 3. Our God is a consuming fire. Chapter 10 is an exhortation to obedience. It reads in part, For the Lord your God is a God of gods, and Lord of lords, a great God, a mighty and a terrible, which regardeth not persons, nor taketh reward. Thou shalt fear the Lord thy God, him shalt thou serve, and to him shalt thou cleave and swear by his name. He is thy praise, and he is thy God, that hath done for thee these great and terrible things which thine eyes have seen. You wonder how anyone that experienced the things that the children of Israel experienced could even have to be told not to forget their God. And yet, the blessings of God tend to make people careless with regard to their relationship with God. It's as though God gives us wonderful things, and then those things take our hearts away from God. Oh, my brother, oh, my sister, let's not let that happen to us. Chapter 11 deals with the importance of God's word. The people were required to submit to God's will. In return, he would make Canaan a land of prosperity, with fruitful seasons and plentiful supply. If in their prosperity they forgot God and served other gods, he would bring upon them drought, pestilence, and hunger. Listen to verse 1. Therefore thou shalt love the Lord thy God, and keep his charge, and his statutes, and his judgments, and his commandments, always. Verse 13. And it shall come to pass, if ye shall hearken diligently unto my commandments, which I command you this day, to love the Lord your God, and to serve him with all your heart and with all your soul. Now verse 18. Therefore shall ye lay up these my words in your heart and in your soul. Verse 22. For if ye shall diligently keep all these commandments which I command you to do them, to love the Lord your God, to walk in all his ways, and to cleave unto him. Verses 26 to 28. Behold, I set before you this day a blessing and a curse, a blessing if you obey the commandments of the Lord your God, which I command you this day, and a curse if you will not obey the commandments of the Lord your God. It is just that simple. God blesses obedience, and God punishes disobedience. And then to wrap up the program today, in chapter 12, we have a repetition of the commands of Exodus 23 and 34. These are the statutes and the judgments which ye shall observe to do in the land. 19 chapters of Deuteronomy set forth precepts for occupying Canaan land. Take note of the repeated mention of the place which God appointed for worship. Leaving that place would be one of the great recurring sins of Israel through the Old Testament age. God's people just seem to have a terrible time obeying God. I hope that's not true of you. I pray it won't be true of me. Let's trust the Lord enough, not just to take us to heaven when we die, but to take us through the next hour of our life in obedience, trusting and obeying that we might be happy in Jesus. Well, that's all the time we've got. Hope you'll stop by and visit us at jameswknox.org. That's jameswknox.org. Until next time, I'm Brother James. May the Lord richly bless you, and good day.
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0: Why can't we just get along? This is Ken Ham inviting your whole family to visit the Ark Encounter attraction. People often wonder why there's so much hate in our world. Why is there racism, wars, and acts of violence? Well, we find the answer in God's word, and it's a short answer. Sin. You see, originally God's creation was very good. Adam and Eve lived in perfect harmony with one another, with God, and with His creation. But sin changed everything. Because of their rebellion, we all have sin natures. And this sin nature often manifests itself in hatred of others. People hope for world peace, but ultimately, any real peace only comes when we first have peace with God through our relationship with Jesus Christ.
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0: October 6th, True Love. In our world today, the message is all about love. Am I right? The word love, usually in bold, colorful letters, plasters billboards, storefronts, t-shirts, and promotional material. It's frequently used by influential leaders alongside similar sounding words like peace, kindness, and unity. But accepting and celebrating one another? Is this all love is? Today, we'll meet Katie Waters, a woman who was fleeing strict and hurtful standards she grew up with when she went looking for love. This quickly resulted in a promiscuous lifestyle. But I'll let her tell it. She's here to share with us her true story on this Unshackled Daily Devotional.
1: I was rebelling against my father, a successful lawyer who belittled everything I did. But my sordid lifestyle left me feeling empty inside. I met Dave in my new apartment complex. He was a charming alcoholic, and we got married 4 months later. I didn't realize I was marrying a man just like my father. Dave was so verbally abusive, my love soon turned to hatred. I went to beauty school, intending to leave him as soon as I could. Someone gave my husband a popular book about prophecy in the Bible. He discussed it with me, but I ridiculed the ideas just as I ridiculed my parents' belief in reincarnation. Dave's drinking had advanced to blackouts and violence. He trashed his office one night and was so devastated that he came home, got on his knees, and asked the Lord to save him. The change was unbelievable. He quit drinking and sat at home reading the Bible. When he invited me to church and a Bible study, I went guardedly. But who could refuse a loving God who accepts you just as you are, who died to pay for your sins, and who offers you eternal life? He's my Savior now, too. Dave and I have been leading Bible studies for the past 20 years.
0: The Apostle Paul explains Jesus' perfect love in 2 Corinthians chapter 5, verses 14 and 15. For the love of Christ constraineth us, because we thus judge that if one died for all, then we're all dead, and that he died for all, that they which live should not henceforth live unto themselves, but unto him which died for them and rose again. Friend, Jesus' love does receive us as we are. It does not condemn us. Rather, we are condemned without it. Jesus' love offers the solution to the problem we already have, a sinful heart. And when we receive his unrestrained love, it leads us to newness and fulfillment as we connect with the God who created us. This is the full picture of love, one that is selfless and kind, but also requires us to transform as we grow in our knowledge of the truth. Without this, we have been accepted, but still left in our mess. We've not been truly loved. Will you receive this truth today? Unshackled Daily Devotionals are built on true life accounts. Each devotional tells a dramatic testimony of transformation of a real person. A key Bible verse is provided so you can dig deeper into its specific intent and what it means for our lives in these Unshackled Daily Devotionals. 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And don't forget to tell your friends about Unshackled Daily Devotionals.

0: You can call us if you have a question on a new law or ordinance in your community. And we're glad to talk with your local lawyer.
1: That's Attorney David Gibbs Jr. And this is the Legal Alert from the Christian Law Association.
0: Joey pastored a small church in his town, but also routinely went soul winning each weekend. On one Saturday, a police officer stopped Pastor Joey and told him that there was a new ordinance being passed that would require him to not be on this particular part of city land. Pastor Joey tried to look up the ordinance, but found the language confusing. So he called us at the Christian Law Association, hoping we could give him some help. Our attorneys were more than happy to review this new ordinance and provide Pastor Joey in-depth analysis on what it meant for him and how to ensure his religious rights were protected. It's always wise to get information so that you know what you're dealing with. And if you have a local lawyer that's been good for your town, good for your ministry, be sure to ask us. We'll be glad to give that information to them so that they can help you further. In America, new laws can change things. Be sure you know exactly what they require.
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Today we have a very interesting topic that we want to discuss from the Bible, and it has to do with the word Christian. The word Christian. Now turn with me, if you have a Bible, to Acts chapter 11, verse 26. Acts chapter 11 and verse 26. And notice in this particular passage, watch. When he had found him, who is that? That's Barnabas, and he's gone to look for Paul. When he had found him, he brought him to Antioch. And it came to pass that a whole year they assembled themselves with the church and taught much people. And the disciples were called Christians first at Antioch. Now notice, the disciples were called Christians. Today, it seems like everyone who is not a Muslim or a Jew or an atheist or something like that refers to himself as a Christian. I mean, it is a very acceptable word. I mean, it's even very desirable that people want to be called Christians. Yet the word Christian is a Bible word. And so what we're going to do today is we're going to examine that word carefully in the Bible to see whether Christian is really the right designation for everyone who is not a Muslim or a Jew or an atheist or some other group that would not normally be called Christian. So according to Acts chapter 11, verse 26, the disciples were called Christians. And what we're going to look at today is why. Why were they called Christians? Why were they called Christians? And in so doing, we are going to discover something about professing Christians today. In other words, those who use the term Christian to designate everybody who's not something that's not normally known as a Christian. All right, why were they called Christians? First of all, they were called Christians because they were followers of Christ. Okay? The disciples were called Christians first in Antioch, and that's because they were followers of Jesus Christ. Look in John chapter 21 at verse 22. In John chapter 21, verse 22, Jesus Christ has just finished talking to Peter about the various things that will happen to Peter after this moment in time in John chapter 21. And then Peter sees John coming, and he says, "What shall this man do?" And Jesus saith unto him in verse 22, "If I will that he tarry till I come, what is that to thee? Now watch it. Follow thou me. Follow thou me." Disciples were followers of Jesus Christ. And so they were called Christians. Now, you've got to understand something. In Acts chapter 11, verse 26, and in the book of Acts, and up to this point, the designation Christian was not a popular title. It was derogatory. The term Christian designated a despised group. They were following Christ, a man. And so they were identified by the man's name or the man's title. I mean, don't you remember David Koresh? And don't you remember the cult that followed him? They were called Branch Davidians. David. They were known by his name. And today when you think in terms of, I mean, when most people think in terms of Branch Davidians, they think of something bad, just like they do with any other cult that is a follower of a man, that is titled and named by that unpopular character. Now, Christian, that term Christian, doesn't carry with it the negative connotation that it did back in the days of the Bible when it was used. Today, the term Christian is a popular identification. And more often, the word Christian refers to people who are not disciples of the Lord at all. Christian refers to religious people of all sorts of churches. Catholics call themselves Christians. Presbyterians call themselves Christians.
Methodists call themselves Christians. Baptists call themselves Christians. Disciples of Christ call themselves Christians. Church of Christ call themselves Christians. Jehovah's Witnesses call themselves Christians. One time I was walking back in, when I was many years ago, when I was in another home in another church, I was walking from my home to my office, and there was a Jehovah's Witness or a pair of Jehovah's Witnesses, whatever, working in our neighborhood, distributing literature and so forth. And I simply said to the lady, "Don't stop at that house. We are Christians." So she followed me to my office, and when I got there, she walked in the door and she said, "We're Christians too." And I said, "Well, that's not possible." I said, "Because a Christian is a person who follows the Lord Jesus Christ, and you don't. You follow the teachings of Judge Rutherford," and so forth. And we had a very brief discussion, and I said, "That's not a Christian, okay? Not in the strictest sense of the word." And she left. Mormons call themselves Christians, or at least some do. And then you can go to, you know, Episcopalians and any other thing you want to do. They all want to be called Christians, whether they're following Christ or not. Generally, what you're finding is they're following a religion, okay? They're not following the Lord Jesus Christ. They're following the principles of that religion, and many of the things that go on in those religions are not anything to do with Jesus Christ at all. They have everything to do with the rituals of that particular religion. So in Acts chapter 11, verse 26, when you first find that word Christian, the disciples were called Christians first in Antioch, you've got to remember that wasn't a popular title. That was a derogatory term. And if people today use the word Christian the same way that it was used back then, they wouldn't want to be called Christian. They'd want to be called something else. But today it's lost all of that derogatory terminology, and so it's popular. People want to be known, for the most part, as Christians. Now the question is, those who want to be called Christians, should they be called Christians? Is it really the right designation for these folks? Well, let's keep studying and we'll see. All right, not only were the disciples called Christians because they were followers of Christ, but they were also called Christians because they were saved by Christ. Look in Acts chapter 26. Acts chapter 26. In Acts chapter 26, Paul is testifying on his behalf before Agrippa. And when he does, he's coming through and he's giving his testimony. He talks here in Acts chapter 26 about the saints that he shut up in prison in verse 10, how he gave his voice against them when they were put to death in verse 10. Acts chapter 26, verse 11, how he punished them oft, compelled them to blaspheme, persecuted them. How he was on his way to Damascus in verse 12 and got saved in verses 13, 14, 15, 16, and so forth. Jesus had appeared to him in verse 15, said, "I am Jesus whom thou persecutest." Now you got to remember, Paul was one of those who was persecuting the church, see? And then he got his call from God to be sent to the Gentiles, and in verse 18, to do specific things like open their eyes and turn them from darkness to light. And he tells Agrippa, "I was not disobedient to the heavenly vision." And so he said, "I continue doing this unto this day," in verse 22. And here's what he testifies, verse 23, that Christ should suffer, and that he should be the first that should rise from the dead, and should show light unto the people and to the Gentiles. Now Festus said, "You're mad," in verse 24. And Paul said, "No, I'm not." And then he puts pressure on King Agrippa. I say pressure. He's not pressuring him like a salesman. I'm saying he puts pressure because he makes it personal. He says, "Agrippa, believest thou the prophets? I know that thou believest." And in verse 28, here's what Agrippa said. Agrippa said unto Paul, "Almost thou persuadest me to be a Christian. Almost thou persuadest me to be a Christian." Now,
let me help you understand something. Paul was not trying to convert Agrippa to a religion, to a religious practice, to some religious sect that Jesus Christ had started while he was here in his earthly ministry, or that Paul and other apostles had gotten together and formed after Jesus Christ ascended into heaven. He wasn't even trying to make Agrippa a disciple of Christ. He wanted Agrippa to be saved. He wanted Agrippa to trust the Lord Jesus Christ, who had suffered for him and that had risen from the dead for him. He was preaching the gospel to him. Now, people who trust the Lord Jesus Christ as their Savior and who are saved are truly Christians. And they're Christians because they have been saved by the Lord Jesus Christ. The Bible says, believe on the Lord Jesus Christ, and thou shalt be saved. When you do, that identifies you with Christ. More importantly, when you get saved, the Bible says that the Holy Spirit of God baptizes you into the body of Jesus Christ, and you become a member of his flesh and of his bones. For, well, by all means, then you would be known as a Christian because you are in him and he is in you. But I'm going to tell you something today. Many unsaved people call themselves Christians. And I know that because we do personal work. And when you're doing personal work, you can't even ask the question, are you a Christian today? Many years ago, when D. James Kennedy started Evangelism Explosion, I think what you would enter into a conversation with somebody doing personal work, you would have to clarify. You'd say, are you a Christian? And if they said yes, then you'd say, you know, I want to ask you a couple of questions. If you were to die tonight, are you sure, you're 100% sure you'd be in heaven? Or if you were to stand before God and he were to ask you, why should I let you into my kingdom? What would you say? You had to ask something other than, are you a Christian? You can't even ask today, are you born again? Because people have had all kinds of experiences that are religious that they call their born again experience. I mean, even some people who are, you know, off alcohol now that have simply done it through, you know, accountability groups and things like that are talking about they're born again because they're no longer drinking, you know. And none of those things have to do with being a Christian. I don't even ask people that anymore. If I visit with them, I don't say, are you a Christian? Because I know what I'm going to get. I'm going to get an answer, yes. And I may, and probably am not talking to a Christian. I'm probably talking to somebody who is religious but hasn't come to Christ. Now, these guys in Acts chapter 11, verse 26, who were called Christians, were that way. They had that designation because they were saved by the Lord Jesus Christ. They were followers of the Lord Jesus Christ, not followers of a religion, and not just people who profess that name. Now, I'll tell you something else. They were called Christians because they were persecuted. The only other time you find that word Christian in the Bible is in 1 Peter chapter 4. It's a good place for us to turn, 1 Peter chapter 4 and verse 16. And notice here what the Bible says, 1 Peter chapter 4, verse 16. The Bible says, yet if any man suffer as a Christian, let him not be ashamed, but let him glorify God on this behalf. Now, in 1 Peter, Peter talks a lot about suffering in 1 Peter chapter 2. He picks it up in 1 Peter chapter 4 because there was persecution going on. And so he says, if any man suffer as a Christian, let him not be ashamed, but let him glorify God on this behalf. Christians were despised at that time. Christians were persecuted. To be called a Christian identified you with Jesus Christ, who had been killed and whose followers were martyred. Do you understand? So the last thing somebody wants to do is come out and say, well, yeah, I'm a Christian. I mean, that's a good way to get your head knocked off. See, but in the United States today, we have no idea personally what real persecution is like. I mean, the worst you and I have to endure is ridicule, and we're so tender and so thin-skinned that ridicule is enough to scare us back down into the hole. A lot of people say, well, just go with lifestyle evangelism and they'll figure it out because they'll know, as nice as you are, that you had to be a Christian. That, you know what that is? That's just an excuse not to confront people with the gospel or preach the gospel. The Bible doesn't say confront them with the gospel. The Bible says preach the gospel.
That's just an excuse for you to keep from preaching the gospel because you don't want to be ridiculed for your faith in Christ. That's not real persecution. I mean, it may feel like it to us, but it's not strong enough for people who are not Christians to go by the name. But I'll tell you something, in countries like North Korea, they understand real persecution because there are people there who, when they get saved and profess their faith to a family member, in an effort to preach the gospel that their family member might be saved, might get turned into the authorities, and the authorities will kill them. You see, Christians are killed in some countries. And we don't understand that. I'll say this. You would not have nearly the number of professing Christians in the United States today if Christians were persecuted here like they are in some other countries and like they were back then. Paul said that all that will live godly in Christ Jesus shall suffer persecution. And today what you have is a bunch of worldly, unsaved people running around calling themselves Christians who aren't Christians at all. The word Christian is not the right designation for most people who profess to be Christians today. It's a misnomer. Most professing Christians today are lost people.

That's a religious designation, but you're not a Christian. Now, I'm not saying that Presbyterians aren't Christians or Methodists aren't Christians or Catholics aren't Christians. I'm not saying that. I'm saying if a person has received the Lord Jesus Christ as his Savior and has been regenerated by the Spirit of God and is a child of God and has been baptized by the Holy Spirit in the body of Christ, he's a Christian no matter where he goes to church. He can be one of those if he's a Catholic or Presbyterian or Methodist, Baptist, or whatever he is. Those terms are religious designations. We're looking for spiritual designations of the condition of a man's soul in Jesus Christ. Now, if you are simply a religious person, you go to church, you try to do the best you can, you try to be a good quote-unquote Christian person, that doesn't make you a Christian. Don't call yourself a Christian because you're not one. You're not saved. You still need to be saved. You need to receive Jesus Christ as your Savior. You need to become a child of God. Then, and only then, will you be a Christian in the true sense of the word. Now, right now, you may be really upset. I'm not trying to upset you. I've learned something over the years of being in the ministry. When people come to me for counsel, or when I have the opportunity to preach the gospel, there can be no misunderstanding between you and me about what I'm trying to say. You have to understand it, because if you're going to follow the counsel, you have to know what to do with it. And so I can't beat around the bush. When people used to come to see me before about, things they needed counsel, I would talk nicely and gently to them. And sometimes, most of the time, they really couldn't get the point and understanding of the meaning of what I was saying, because I didn't want to hurt their feelings. I didn't want to offend them. I didn't want to run the risk of spoiling what little relationship we had. And because I was overly gentle with them, they didn't get it. And I realized later, when somebody comes for counsel, I just need to get in it. I don't mean get in their face in the sense of being highly confrontational. I mean, I needed to look them right in the eye. I needed to say specifically what they needed to hear without concern for whether what I was saying would be considered by them to be rude or unacceptable or whatever. They had to know what to do. And so I had to spell it out in very clear, unmistakable terms so that it would be absolutely certain the course of action they needed to take. And that can be hard for people to take. It's not sugar-coated. It's just, there it is. And so, when I say to you, quit calling yourself a Christian if you have not been saved by the shed blood of the Lord Jesus Christ, if your faith is not in the finished work of the Lord Jesus Christ on Calvary, if you're not trusting the death, burial, and resurrection of the Lord Jesus Christ and Him only, that can be hard for you to take. That can come across as offensive and rude. How dare you tell me that I'm not a Christian? But I want you to understand something. Somebody has to tell you, because if you believe simply by being Catholic or Presbyterian or Methodist or Episcopalian or Disciples of Christ or Church of Christ or Baptist or whatever you are, Jehovah's Witness, Mormon, whatever you are, that you're a Christian because you go to that church and you practice faithfully what they tell you to do, you're going to be really upset with me when you wind up in hell without Christ. So I would rather you be upset with me now and hear that a true Christian is only today somebody who is born again in Jesus Christ because they have received Him as their Savior. I'd rather you be mad at me now and get the truth and eventually get saved and wind up in heaven. We'll make up then, okay? There'll be time for sweet talk then, but right now you just need somebody to come to you with the bold reality of the Bible. If you're not saved, you're not a Christian. And you're not saved if you have not put your faith in the finished work of Jesus Christ on Calvary. You are self-righteous. You are religious.

0: religious. And truthfully, by calling yourself a Christian, you're a hypocrite because you're not one. It's a misnomer. And you're lost, and you're on your way to hell. And listen, the last thing in the world we want to do is let you keep going the direction you're going on your way to hell simply because everybody else that you tell accepts that you're a Christian because you say it. You're not a Christian because you say it. You're only a Christian because of what Jesus Christ has done for you. You must receive Jesus Christ as your Savior, period. Now listen, you're a sinner because we all are. The Bible says all have sinned and come short of the glory of God. You're a sinner. And you're going to stand before God, and you are going to have to answer to him. Now, if he were to ask you the question, why should I let you into my kingdom? And all you could say is, because I've been a good person. I try to do the best I can. I go to church faithfully. I keep the commandments, which is what a lady told me just the other day when I was doing personal work. You're not saved. And your own mouth has testified against you. By your words, you are condemned. You say, well, what do I need to do? You need to trust Christ. Listen, when the Lord Jesus Christ asked me why I should let you into my kingdom, I'll tell him face up if I get a chance to speak. I'll say, you shouldn't. However, you will because I accepted Jesus Christ as my Savior. I have received the Lord Jesus Christ as my Savior. I'm saved. You're in me. I'm in you. So while I don't deserve to be here on my own merit, I'm going to be here on your merit. For by grace are you saved through faith, and that not of yourselves. It is the gift of God, not of works, lest any man should boast. Not by works of righteousness which we have done, but according to his mercy he saved us. By the washing of regeneration, by the renewing of the Holy Ghost. I am saved, I'm a new creature in Christ. If any man be in Christ, he is a new creature. Behold, all things are become new. Old things are passed away, all things are become new. God made Jesus to be sin for us who knew no sin, that we might be made the righteousness of God in him. I am saved because I have Christ's righteousness, and he has taken my sin. That happened when I believed on the Lord Jesus Christ. The Bible says that if thou shalt confess with thy mouth the Lord Jesus and believe in thine heart that God hath raised him from the dead, thou shalt be saved. And you're not saved just because you go to church. And you're not saved just because you are a something. You are saved when you have been born again by the Spirit of God through trusting Jesus Christ as your Savior personally, the best way you know how. Now I'm going to tell you something. I would love for you to be a Christian. And I would love for you to know that you're a Christian. A true follower of Christ, saved, born again, because you have trusted what Jesus did for you on Calvary. And I feel terrible for you that you might pass up that opportunity and continue to call yourself a Christian because it is a popular thing to do today and it seems to be the word that designates anybody that's not already identified by some other term like atheist or Muslim. May I tell you something? Please don't let the world's use of that designation convince you that you are something that you are not. When you receive the Lord Jesus Christ as your Savior by faith, you'll be a child of God. As many as received him, to them gave he power to become the sons of God. And when you get up, you'll know it, because he that hath the Son hath life, and he that hath not the Son of God hath not life. Now listen, do you really want to be a Christian? Do you really want to go to heaven? Then right now, the best way you know how, trust Jesus Christ as your Savior. Receive him and be a child of God. And then, and only then, you will be a true Christian.
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1: Hi, I'm Todd Nettleton, and this is the Voice of the Martyrs Radio. A Christian woman in India shared the gospel with a Hindu extremist. In a radical change of heart, Mukesh gave his life to Christ. Sometime later, they married and started a church. As they drove home after a ministry event, three vehicles forced them to stop. Men using bamboo sticks as weapons accused Mukesh of coercing others to follow Jesus. The men also harassed his wife. Later, an extremist leader arrived with police, falsely claiming the Christians had come into his home. Mukesh, his wife, and two other Christians are in hiding. They fear they'll be arrested. Please pray for justice and for these Christians to remain strong in faith.
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3: If you're sitting here this morning trusting in a church, trusting in yourself, you're on your way to destruction. The only way to salvation is to realize that on this broad way, it's leading to destruction, but on this narrow way, it has blood along the path. There's an old rugged cross along the path. There's an empty tomb on that path. It is the way of Jesus Christ. It is the only way of salvation. Narrow is the way of salvation.
2: Confidence can be hard to come by these days. People are losing their jobs, their homes, and their life savings at an unprecedented rate. Crime, violence, and natural disasters seem to be skyrocketing. Yet in the midst of all this chaos, we need a biblical understanding of what's coming next. Welcome to Daily in the Word. This program features the teaching and preaching of Dr. Paul Chappell, pastor of Lancaster Baptist Church and president of West Coast Baptist College in Lancaster, California. In our series, Things to Come, Dr. Paul Chappell brings a message of hope and confidence from the priceless counsel of the Word of God. He answers our most important questions with wisdom and candor and points to a brighter future. And now, here's Dr. Paul Chappell with part two of a message called The Coming World Empire.
3: They may obtain retain some of their own identity nationally or culturally, but they give their power to the beast, according to Revelation 17. And this is what we see here in Revelation 17, 13. These have one mind and shall give their power and strength to the beast. Now, that spirit, that we're not saying that that's happening in the sense of literally the 10 regions and the giving of power to the Antichrist yet. What we're saying today is that that spirit of acquiescence, that spirit of globalism is well underway in the world today. So now we hear in present day language the talk of a global tax where all of the G20 nations would agree to an equal tax for their businesses. And these are the types of talks that are actually happening. No longer will each nation determine a tax rate, but Yellen is proposing a global corporate tax in the current language of our administration. And so we see the immensity of the original Roman Empire, but then we also see how that in the latter days, these 10 kings will give over to a global centralized power, and already the talks of taxation, the talks of world health, you go on and on with just about any subject, there's a global office, there's a global concept being established. And so we see the identity of the empires in Nebuchadnezzar's vision. We see the immensity of the Roman Empire and the continuation of it in the last days before Christ establishes his kingdom. And then I want you to see thirdly with me this morning, the influence of this empire. The influence of this final empire referenced in the Ten Toes. It is first of all seen in the realigning of power, the realigning of the world's powers. Again, aligning with the Antichrist. And we see that this iron mixed with miry clay in Daniel 2:42, and as the toes of the feet were part of iron and part of clay, so the kingdom shall be partly strong and partly broken. So this final kingdom will align all the nations, both strong and weak, into one unified, as we saw a moment ago, giving their strength to the beast. Now, how does that happen? How does the realigning of power happen? It doesn't happen overnight. Perhaps it happens through a series of world wars. It happens through a series of perhaps educational changes. Various different things happen to weaken the sense of perhaps national strength of nations and so forth. But over time, we're seeing now the conversation really take a swelling. I'll give you a few thoughts. First, you will see in the times leading into the end a lessening of national pride. A lessening of national pride. You'll hear constantly a talk of the New World Order. You'll hear protesters calling for a destruction of property, a destruction of borders, calling for socialistic and global union. That will be a common chant in the last days because we obviously have more than 10 borders right now. You're going to hear people that are calling for a destruction of the borders as we know them. You're going to see various political unions that are made. I want to share a quote with you that I think was pretty amazing from Sir Winston Churchill. And I'm a big Churchill fan. I've been to his birthplace, his burial ground. I've been to the Churchill war rooms, and I've read lots of his books. He was a great and courageous man who helped end World War II. But you'll be shocked with this quote. And that's why I said sometimes wars will dishearten people. And it said, in 1946, following the devastation of Europe, Winston Churchill said in a speech that the tragedy of Europe could be solved if the issues of ancient nationalism and sovereignty could give way to the sense of European national grouping. He said that the path of European peace and prosperity on the world stage was clear. We must build the United States of Europe. So even people that you might really revere in history had or have a sense of this bringing the nations together. Perhaps you have visited Europe and you have noticed, as I did years ago, the European flag. It just amazed me. And I forget how many nations are presently in. There may have been one or two added since. But over or at least next to every flag in Europe is the European Union flag. Much of the European Union could be representative of the old Roman Empire, geographically speaking. And this is the prevalent flag in Europe. And rather than stamping your passport when you go in, Terry was so excited. I forget which country. Maybe we were taking a trip somewhere. Says, I'm going to get a stamp in my passport of these different countries. You know what she got? European Union, European Union, European Union. Because that's the dominant political force in Europe. And you've heard about Brexit and how that some of those people that are maybe a little older, maybe a little more conservative, who maybe have studied passages like this, were not so excited about the European Union, and they had a moment of Brexit, how that continues to play out as older people die and younger people come in, is yet to be seen. But the fact is that the European Union is amazingly strong in this very moment in which we are living. Now listen, every one of us would say every person in the world deserves medical care. We all understand that. But the emphasis comes down to nationalism versus globalism in their mind, and the push. What I'm trying to say this morning, the push is towards this globalism whereby the powers of the world consent to a leader and to a central place and person of leadership in the coming days. And so there will be a lessening of national pride. How many of you see that in our own country from time to time? A lessening of national pride. I'm going to address something about that at the very end, so stick with me to the very end. There will be, secondly, an increasing of centralized government. When we think about the realigning of power, there will be an increasing of centralized government. The Jerusalem Post recently wrote, "The European Union is deeply involved in Middle East politics, including sanctions against Israel. Presently, the European Union is wooing members into their assembly that include terrorist states such as Syria," as recently journaled in the Jerusalem Post. Now, this is amazing to think about when we study next week the Abrahamic covenant and God's view of Israel and the fact that the European Union is trying to bring Syria into the European Union tells us that this hatred towards Israel will grow in the last days. So there's this globalization, there's this realignment of world power. Where it settles, where the 10 lines are, I do not know. But the fact is, we all see it happening in the day in which we live. A lessening of national pride, an increasing of centralized governance, and thirdly, there will come a quest for global currency. And this is heavy underway, I believe, right now. We will see more about this when we preach about the Antichrist. But the fact of the matter is that this quest for global currency will be a sign that we're coming closer to the final earthly kingdom of man. And we see this in Revelation 13. If it's in your notes, you can read it or turn. Revelation 13, 16, speaking again of the Antichrist, it says, "And he causeth all, both small and great, rich and poor, free and bond, to receive a mark in their right hand or in their foreheads, and that no man might buy or sell, save he that had the mark or the name of the beast or the number of his name." Now, when I preach on the rapture, you will understand that I believe in a pre-tribulational rapture. I believe that God's people will be spared from the wrath to come and that we'll not be a part of the great tribulation. However, much of the technology and the geopolitical movement, much of what's going to be taking place that brings to pass the devastation of the tribulation will be, in my mind, well underway even before the rapture. And I believe one of those to be the technology that's necessitating or providing a one world currency. Sometimes people wonder, why is it that Christians don't want to have some kind of an international indicator of their health or their finance or whatever? How many of you know that's what some people think is, if there's going to be an international health indication, then maybe they'll just throw finance into that. Maybe they'll throw something else in that. Then let's find a convenient way that that can be taken so it's never lost. And so you'll find that people are asking, why are evangelical Christians hesitant about some form of global type of identity that deals with their health? And I believe personally the reason that a person who has studied the Bible has these hesitancies is because we know what is coming, and it's not just about health. There will be a realigning of world power. It will be seen in a lessening of national pride, an increasing of centralized global governance, and then a quest for global currency. Now, that realigning of power will ultimately lead to the return of the Lord Jesus Christ. So let's end with some great news, learning how we're going to return with the Lord for his kingdom. The Bible says in verse 34 of our text, "Thou sawest till that a stone was cut out without hands, which smote the image upon his feet, that were of iron and clay, and break them to pieces. Then was the iron and the clay, the brass, the silver, and the gold broken in pieces together, and became like the chaff of the summer threshing floors, and the wind carried them away, that no place was found for them. And the stone that smote the image became a great mountain, and filled the whole earth." So Christ, the stone, will appear. The beast, the Antichrist, he will bring about a peace treaty. They will say, peace and safety. The Bible says, then cometh sudden destruction. And we'll learn about the vials of judgment and the great tribulation. It will be a time of great devastation. And all of these nations will realize that they gave up a sovereignty. They gave in to a power that utterly created difficulty and death for them. And the Bible says that at the very end of this time, the Lord Jesus will appear. Revelation 19 and verse 11. "And I saw heaven opened, and behold, a white horse, and he that sat upon him was called Faithful and True. And in righteousness he doth judge and make war. And he hath on his vesture and on his thigh a name written, King of Kings and Lord of Lords." Let's say that together. King of Kings and Lord of Lords. Here are 10 leaders. Here is the Antichrist. But one is coming whose name is King of Kings and Lord of Lords. And so we see the stone is defined as the Lord Jesus Christ. And the stone will rule. Verse number 44 says that this stone cut out of the mountains with hands, that he will break in pieces the iron. Christ will establish his kingdom. And what a great day that that will be. And the saints will rule and reign in this kingdom. Daniel 7:22 says it this way. Until the Ancient of Days came. By the way, how many of you would agree with me? Isn't that a beautiful name for Jesus? The Ancient of Days. He is eternal God. Before Abraham was, I am, Jesus said. He's the Ancient of Days. Until the Ancient of Days came and judgment was given to the saints of the Most High, and the time came that the saints possessed the kingdom. So, good news is, if you're saved and you're one that is raptured with the church, then when Jesus comes, we're going to be with him and we're going to be ruling and reigning with the Lord Jesus Christ in his kingdom. John Wolford, a great scholar, I believe from Dallas Seminary, wrote years ago, the 10-toe stage is simultaneous. That is, the kingdoms existed side by side and were destroyed by one sudden catastrophic blow. And then he said this, nothing like this has ever happened in world history. And that is true. It will only happen at the coming of Jesus Christ. David Jeremiah says, he tells us that this final form of the Roman Empire will be on the earth when God sets up his earthly kingdom. So these 10 toes are 10 horns. These 10 kings that give their strength to the Antichrist, that revived Roman Empire will be on this earth when Jesus Christ comes again, and he will crush them, certainly at the Battle of Armageddon, but there will be a devastation of those kingdoms that will align in the end. Now, as we close this morning, 250 years ago, there was a song written by Isaac Watts, and it was based on Psalm 98. You might want to read that this week, Psalm 98. And it was speaking of the second coming. And I don't want to burst your bubble, but this song I'm about ready to read has nothing to do with Christmas, at least in Isaac Watts' initial writing. And this is what he wrote. Some of you know the words. Joy to the what? Joy to the world. The Lord is come. Let earth receive what? Her King. Isn't that great? That's what Isaac Watts had in his mind when he wrote that song. Joy to the world, this tribulation, this devastation, this Antichrist who required the mark, who killed the faithful. This Antichrist is utterly destroyed. Joy to the world, the Lord is come. Oh, what a great day that will be. Let every heart prepare him room, and heaven and nature sing. No more let sin and sorrows grow. No thorns infest the ground. He comes to make his blessings flow far as the curse is found. He rules the world with truth and grace, and makes the nations prove the glories of his righteousness and the wonders of his love. That's the second coming of Jesus Christ. Now, let me close with this. And some of you are Sunday school teachers, and there's new Christians in the room, and you're going to talk to some perhaps who wonder about, well, what is all this nationalism? And are some of these weirdos nationalists and this and that? And I hear some of these people taking this to an extreme. So let me put that into some context as I close. Let me say, first of all, I love America. I believe for the purpose of missions and preaching and for the purpose of getting the gospel out, I believe in a strong America. I really do. I love our country. We fly our flag. We have difficulty when we see people disrespect the flag. To that extent, I am a patriot. And I'm speaking about me personally. How many believe a pastor gets a personal life? So I'm just telling you a little bit about your pastor. I'm a conservative, nationalistic, patriotic person. That's who I am. That's how I was raised. That's how my granddad was, my parents, and so forth. That's kind of where I came from. And I believe that globalism, as we've discussed, will lead to a hindrance and limiting of the gospel. The globalistic mindset, three pandemics from now, could be, you know, we just can't do church anymore. That could become a globalistic mindset. So the more and more power that becomes centralized, there could be edicts made that literally hinder like people right now going to certain countries and being missionaries. It's almost impossible already in some places. So globalism is going to lead away, in my opinion, from great movements in the sense of there will still be people saved up until the coming of Christ, but the indication is that there will be a demonic growth of spiritualism.

0: begins the mother's womb. So I get frustrated at men on both sides of the aisle, and that's okay. Because my hope is not found in nationalism. It's not found in a political party. Come on now, some of you need to help me here. That's not where my ultimate hope is. That's where I'm going with this, so stay with me. Because as much as we have national pride, there is a kingdom that deserves our greater loyalty. Because if you only want to have national pride, one day there's going to be 49 states that are leaning globally, and one that's holding on, and I suppose we'll all have to move there if national pride is more important than serving Jesus Christ. But somewhere along the line, like the people in China who are under the repression of communism, who are still worshiping God in spite of potentially being in prison, there's got to be some people who say, I love America, but there's a kingdom that I love more. Is everybody with me? Okay, turn in your Bibles to one more verse and we'll be done. Colossians 1:13. Colossians 1:13. Last verse, we'll be done. Notice what it says. And there are many passages, as I said, we're giving a 30,000-foot view here today. But let me just close with this one on the subject of the kingdom of the Lord. Speaking of Jesus, it says, who hath delivered us from the power of darkness and hath translated us into the what? Kingdom. I am a part of the kingdom of Jesus Christ. I am a citizen of heaven. Jesus is my king. This world is not my home. I am just a passing through. My first loyalty is not to a party, not to a nation. My loyalty is to my king, and my king is Jesus Christ. And if we are called to worship, and you hear that something else is going on 2 years from now, and everyone's saying stay home and hunker down, and if you hear, hey, Pastor Chapel's preaching, it will not have much to do with a loyalty to a party or to a nation. It will have everything to do with my loyalty to my King, Jesus Christ, of whom the apostles said, we ought to obey God rather than men. And notice verse 14. In whom we have... Speaking of Jesus, in whom we have redemption through his blood. What does it say? I might mention this in a few weeks, and if I do in an upcoming sermon, I want you to say amen then, okay? Before I tell you what I'm going to tell you, I want that agreement. If I say what I say in a minute in 2 weeks, you still have to say amen 2 weeks from right now, okay? Because I thought of this week. I might say it more than once. Have you gotten tickled when they say, the Pfizer vaccine is 94%, and the Johnson & Johnson is 97% cure rate. Can I tell you something? The blood of Jesus Christ is 100%. That's why he deserves my ultimate loyalty. My coming King, Jesus Christ, 100% has redeemed me. And if you're here this morning, and you do not know that you are ready to see Jesus Christ again, you don't know that you're saved, you don't know that your sins are forgiven, then there is a fountain filled with blood drawn from Emmanuel's veins. That blood can cover your sin if you would just believe on the Lord Jesus Christ and keep your trust in Jesus Christ. Put your faith in him today. And Christian friend, oh, you may get discouraged as you see the globalism, the liberalism, the knocking of our country, all these things I preached about. But lift up your heads, your redemption draweth nigh, and his name is Jesus Christ.
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0: proclaiming to the world that Jesus Christ is both Lord and Savior. This is Gethsemane Global Radio. Welcome to the Pastor's Pulpit with Steve Williamson, pastor of the Gethsemane Baptist Church of Lexington, South Carolina. 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
1: Let's get our Bibles, if you would, to the book of 2 Corinthians chapter 10. Be turning there with me. 2 Corinthians chapter 10. 2 Corinthians chapter 10. Look at verse 7 first. Paul said, "Do you look on things after the outward appearance? If any man trusts to himself that he is Christ, let him of himself think this again, that as he is Christ, even so are we Christ." And I believe that that thought at the beginning of verse 7 seems to be a resounding truth that we'll find, that we should not judge everything by an outward appearance. Looking, and I want to preach tonight on being fooled by the outward appearance. Being fooled by the outward appearance. We'll start in verse 4. Let's pray. Father, we ask you now to take the preaching of your word that should help me to expound the truths that you've so dealt with my heart about in this passage. And I pray, God, that you'd help our church tonight with this message as we do our best to expound the text, Lord, verse by verse, and try to glean what we can of what Paul was dealing with, what was going on in that day and the ministry and the Corinthian church, but then also how it can have a practical application to us today. I pray that you'd help me do so. Help the heart of your people and to have ears to hear what you have to say to us. Well, thank you for it. In Jesus Christ's name we ask it. Amen. Verse 4, the Bible said, "For the weapons of our warfare are not carnal, but mighty through God, to the pulling down of strongholds and casting down imaginations, and every high thing that exalteth itself against the knowledge of God, and bringing into captivity every thought to the obedience of Christ, having in a readiness to revenge all disobedience when your obedience is fulfilled." And Paul, at the end of verse 6 there, is dealing with the fact of he's exercised what he gave them to be church discipline in chapter 6, and that Paul himself is ready to revenge all disobedience in the church and wanting their obedience to be fulfilled. And then as he moves out of that thought, he moves on and he goes into verse 7 and he just asks them a question. Because of things that are happening in the church, things that he's fixing to address. And one of the problems is they have made judgments by outward appearances that were not necessarily righteous judgments. And you say, well, can't we judge everything by an outward appearance? Absolutely not. You say, what do you mean, preacher? Can I tell you that there are wolves in sheep's clothing? When you look at the clothing, if you judge it by the outward appearance, you'll think they're a sheep. But inwardly, they're raving wolves. Can I say that Eve certainly could not have judged the tree of knowledge of good and evil by the outward appearance? She saw that it was good for food, and she saw that it was pleasant to the eyes. But can I tell you what she judged by the outward appearance without a righteous judgment? See, she had God's word on the matter about the tree of the knowledge of good and evil. She disregarded the word of God and she judged it just by appearance and made her judgment by an appearance, and we're still suffering, all of us today, because of it. Not judging righteously by righteous appearance. By righteous judgment for the appearance. Hold your place there, and I just want to lay a little foundation as we get further into the message. Look in the book of John chapter 7. We'll see the Lord Jesus speaking of this truth, okay? John chapter 7. Look with me, if you would, in verse 19. John 7, verse 19. The Lord said, "Did not Moses give you the law? And yea, none of you keepeth the law. Why go ye about to kill me?" So, you know, they're making a lot of their judgments supposedly according to the law. But let me tell you that the Pharisees also made a lot of judgments trying to say it was Moses' law, and yet they were not righteously, they were judging things out of appearance that were not even breaking the law. We're going to see that in this text. But yet they accused people of breaking the law, and they accused Jesus of breaking the law. They accused Jesus of dishonoring the Sabbath because they were judging something by an appearance, but it didn't even line up with the law, okay? So look at this. He said, Moses gave you the law, but none of you keepeth the law. Why go you about to kill me? The people answered and said, thou hast a devil. Now, certainly, they judged even the outward appearance of Christ wrongly, didn't they? You would never look at Jesus Christ and say, you have a devil. But even the very words of God went contrary to their own thinking. Now, I'm going to tell you this. You have to be careful because so many times you can call righteous things evil because you've got a wrong concept in your mind by the appearance. So the people answered and said, thou hast a devil. And then they asked this question, who goeth about to kill thee? Man, the scribes and Pharisees have already been plotting about killing him, already talking about killing him. We see that even back in chapter 5 as they were thinking about killing him. Jesus answered and said unto them, I have done one work, and ye all marvel. So they went about to kill him. The one work, you can reach back into chapter 5 of John chapter 5. What happens, Jesus comes to the pool of Bethesda. Y'all remember that? And there's a man that's been laying there a very long time. And Jesus saw him lying there. And Jesus, you know, asked him, you know, what was going on and with him and all. And the guy says, look, the angel comes down once a year, stirs the waters. Whoever gets in the waters gets healed. And I'm on my way, but somebody always gets there before I do. And I have no man to help me get in the water. Now, I'm going to tell you something. The Lord Jesus healed him that day. The water came to him when he couldn't get to the water. Amen. Healed him that day, and when the Lord healed him, you know what the Lord Jesus told him to do? The Lord Jesus told him, take up your couch and walk. Go home. Go take your couch up. Take up your bed or couch in the text and go home. Go to your house. So this man, he's healed. He had the palsy. And what ended up happening with him, he picks up his bed and he's walking down the road going to his house. You know what day it was? The Sabbath day. It's the Sabbath day. And they ask this man, what are you doing carrying your bed? You're breaking the law. You have broke the Sabbath. And he said, all I know is there was a man came to the pool where I've been laying for years. A man, let me tell you, that man, he healed. I don't know who he is, but the one who healed me told me to take up my bed and go home. And man, they got looking for Jesus. Who is this guy that healed him? And who is this guy that told this man to break the Sabbath? And you know what they accused Jesus of? They accused Jesus of getting that man to break the Sabbath and for Jesus breaking the law himself because he healed on the Sabbath day. So this is the context. And so look at the next verses. The Bible says that Moses therefore gave unto you circumcision, not because it is of Moses, but of the fathers, Abraham, Isaac, and Jacob. Abraham being circumcised first, it was a covenant of faith, and it wasn't a covenant of works. It was a covenant of the promise of God. And he said, and ye on the Sabbath day circumcise a man. So now here Jesus said, just like, wait a minute, boys, y'all got double standards. On the very Sabbath day, you'll commit a surgery. You'll circumcise a man on the Sabbath day. But yet this man has been bound and crippled, and I healed this man on the Sabbath day, but I've got a devil, and you guys are okay. And so Jesus says to him, he said, on the Sabbath day you circumcise a man, and if a man on the Sabbath day receives circumcision, that the law of Moses should not be broken, are ye angry at me because I've made a man every whit whole on the Sabbath day? Here's what Jesus said, judge not according to the appearance, but judge righteous judgment. Then said some of them of Jerusalem, is not this he whom they seek to kill? Now see, even the people knew they wanted to kill him. But lo, he speaketh boldly, and they say nothing unto him. Do the rulers know indeed that this is the very Christ? You know what Jesus said to them? He said, look, Don't judge this thing according to the appearance, judge righteous judgment. Do you not remember when the disciples were walking on the Sabbath day and they were picking ears of corn to eat, gleaning the field? Remember that? The Lord of the Sabbath was with them, and they accused Jesus and the apostles of breaking the Sabbath, and they didn't break the Sabbath. And here they're accusing Jesus of breaking the law. And so what you understand is that some of the Corinthians are judging Paul by his outward appearance, that his bodily presence is weak, his speech is contemptible. And they're making certain decisions, and the Corinthian church is getting on board with that. And not only that, there are some that have come to the Corinthian church that are false apostles, false teachers. They look good. They have transformed themselves in chapter 11 as the ministers of Christ, but they look like the ministers of Christ, but they're the ministers of Satan. And on the outward appearance, it looks like they're the Lord's preachers. But in essence, when you get to the heart of the matter, when you get past the appearance and get to the heart, you know what you'll find out? They're not God's ministers. They're the very ministers of Satan himself. And so, you know, there's a lot of things that we could talk about tonight that by the way of you know, all denominations maybe have it, but even independent Baptists, there's a lot of things that men have taken as their preferences and made them the commandments of God. And when you don't line up with their preference, they judge you outwardly being wrong. And you have not broke the word of God, the law, nor the scripture, nor have you upset the Lord Jesus Christ by what you're doing. Say, what are you talking about? Man, I could give you a list. We all, right? Man, I can give you a list from here to the pavilion and back of those kind of things. You saw tonight, Scott, he's leading singing. He had a beard, doesn't he? He has a beard. Brother Baker preaches. He's got a beard. I've got one in there somewhere. Amen. You know, there's still independent fundamental Baptist preachers today that you can't get in their pulpit if you have a beard. They will not let you preach. I could give you names, men I know. Men I preach for and that I have preached for, and you can't lead singing. You can't even sing in the choir if you've got a beard. So you know what they do? They force a preference as a commandment, and as soon as they see you by something you have, matter of fact, you're more like Jesus with a beard. I mean, you're more biblical than I am tonight, amen? Hopefully there's no bearded ladies in here, amen? But there's a whole lot of this stuff that when we're going to judge something outwardly, we better be sure it's righteously judged. That we know the Word of God judges that to be wrong and to be sin. And so you're worried about, I believe that the outward should be right. And I believe that it should be based in the Bible. We should have scripture for those things. But yet there's a lot of things tonight, and I'm not going to get on. I could preach the rest of the message on those things that people judge outwardly to be wrong against the Word of God, and you haven't violated Scripture, okay? And so, you know, the Bible says abstain from all appearance of evil. And it doesn't mean just because you think it's evil that I've got to abstain from it, because if Jesus worried, I just need to be sure I'm right with God, and if I'm doing what the Bible says, then I'm okay. You may think it's wrong. That doesn't matter as long as God knows it's in my heart's right with him. Say, what are you talking about? Jesus knew the Pharisees were going to think he'd done evil when he healed the man. Did he abstain from healing the man because the Pharisees were going to judge him to have a devil and be sinning? No, he did what was righteous and what was right. So be sure that your conscience is anchored in the scripture doing what's right, okay? So Jesus told him, judge righteous judgment. Over and over, there's a whole message on that, and I'm not trying to dwell on that one thought tonight. I'm trying to show you how this thought, as Paul, why it is said that and how it works its way in the scriptures here in these next few chapters. But you know, when it comes to the Pharisees, as I told you, remember Jesus said, beware of false prophets, which come to you in sheep's clothing, but inwardly are ravening wolves. And so he also told him, not only that, he told him to beware of the leaven of the Pharisees. You know what the leaven of the Pharisees is? It talked about their doctrine, but then the Lord explained it even more. He said, the leaven of the Pharisees is hypocrisy. Hypocrisy. And certainly, you know what the Lord Jesus was pointing out to those Pharisees? They're hypocrites themselves. They'll circumcise a man on the Sabbath day, but yet you can't heal a man on the Sabbath day. They will take their, if they've got an ox stuck in a ditch on the Sabbath day, they're going to go get the ox out of the ditch. But when Jesus heals a daughter of Israel on the Sabbath day, who's been bowed over 38 years, whatever, of her life, whenever he heals her, then Jesus has broke the Sabbath. You know what they are? A bunch of hypocrites. Hypocrites. And you'll find this out about the Pharisees. There's a lot of things. You know, one of the traits of a Pharisee is they are easily offended. Now, how many times have the disciples said, Lord, you offended the Pharisees? If I was in the background, I'd have said, good. Praise God. It didn't take much. But Pharisees are always easily offended. They don't mind offending everybody else. They don't mind judging everybody else. They don't mind criticizing everybody else. But as soon as you say something to them, their little feelings get hurt. That's a sign of a Pharisee. They're real hard toward everybody else, but don't say anything against them. And then Pharisees do everything they do to be seen of men. Isn't that what the Bible says? They want their, it's about the outward appearance. How do I look outwardly? I'm going to tell you, you and I have to be real careful about that. Got to be real careful that we don't put on Christianity on the outside. We want to be sure everybody sees us and we put on what we want everybody to see and think about us, but what it is, it's hypocrisy because that's not what we really are. You know, that's what hypocrisy is, right? Pretending to be something that you're really not. You pretend to have values, you pretend to have morals, you pretend to have religion, you pretend to have standards and certain things that you show it outwardly, but actually it's just hypocrisy because that's not who you really are. And see, we have to be real careful as Christians. And I'm not talking about hang out all your dirty laundry for everybody and tell everybody all your problems and all. But let's just be honest. None of us in here even come close to deserving having a halo on our head. Let me say something to you. You say, preacher, I just have you up on a pedestal. Please turn it over. Knock it down so I can look up at it, okay? And the whole situation that we've got to be careful of is as sometimes if we're more about what I got to have everybody to see, what's going to happen when that gets pulled away? You know what the Lord wants? He wants the heart to be right. And if the heart gets right, the outside will be right, and the outside will be done for the right motives if the heart is right. The problem is Pharisees had all this outward stuff, but their heart was not even close. It wasn't even close to being right. And, Paul said in 2 Corinthians 5:12, he said, answer them which glory in appearance and not in heart. And see, that's a problem. They were glorying in appearance, but they were not glorying in the heart. And so, as I told you before, the Lord wants to get to the heart of the matter. It's all about your heart. And I believe if your heart's right, then where the Lord's told you about this outward, you'll do the outward right. Because the heart's right. And it's not to be seen of men. And let me tell you something, it's not even to be hypocritical about it. It's just, this is my conviction. This is just how I live. And let me say this, there's some things that in my life that I feel like the Lord has dealt with me about and my family about that are nothing more than our preferences of way to live. And I'm not going to get up. Earlier, let me say something. Early on as a young preacher, buddy, I thought if I believed it and did it, everybody ought to. Anybody else ever been like that? Or only me, been like that? I mean, bless God, if I got the standards, y'all ought to have it. And buddy, I'd preach it to you, you know? Until the Lord began to wise me up to some of the stuff, that some of it is just, it's my preference that I feel like God has dealt with me about and between me and the Lord. And so that's what we do and that's how we live. And we have to be sure. But let me tell you something. There's some things up here that I'm going to preach you that are not preference. It's Bible. And if you don't line up with it, it isn't that you aren't lining up with Pastor Williamson. You're not lining up with God and His Word when it comes to Scripture. And so Pharisees, you'll find that, they do everything to be seen. They're always critical. Why eateth your master with publicans and sinners? Why? Because he's the Lord of all, and he's after their soul. That's why. See, boy, a Pharisee would never eat with publican and sinner because he's worried about that's what people think about him. You know, that's what people already think about a Pharisee. And so also Pharisees, you know what they do? They say long prayers. Bible talks about long praying. Now, the only time I want you to pray long in the pulpit is on Sunday morning when I'm trying to get to the back and get unhooked. I want you to pray one eye open when you see me unhook my coat back on, end your prayer, right? Just give me long enough to get out there and get ready. Don't say your prayer and get done when I'm halfway down the aisle and everybody's running in front of me and we can't get out. So let me put that up. Pray long enough for me to get ready and

describe some churches sometimes. You walk in, it can look good. God help us if all we have is looking good on the outside. I'm going to tell you, God's all, he's after a man after his own heart. He wants your heart to be right. And if your heart's right, you'll have a right spirit. If your heart's right, you're going to love God's people and you're going to love sinners. You're going to love people that come into the house. There's nothing worse than sometime a lost person coming in. I'm going to tell you, man, you can smell the world on them in the parking lot. I mean, and they come into church and you know they're not saved. They don't even know God. Don't even know if they ever read a Bible. And it is sad. Some Christians have the idea, what are they doing here in our church? What do you mean, what are they doing in church? Thank God they're here. You know what they need? They need you to love them. They need me to be kind to them. They need me to do good unto all. They need the goodness of God to help lead them to repentance. They need to find a place that loves them. Hey, we all were at that place. Every one of us. I remember when I first came, the first time I walked into Gethsemane Anabaptist Church over on Corley Mill Road. Pastor Randall had it called Anabaptist. When I walked in, I came in with tennis shoes on and I had some washed out jeans and they were bought them with tears in them. You don't talk about being messed up in the head. Who think you can tear up a bunch of jeans and sell it for twice as much? And I had a shirt on, you know, and I had it hanging out and had the button down a little bit, had a little bit long, you know, had a necklace and a medallion hanging around it. Man, world was all over me. I'm sorry, I ain't looking at nobody who may describe you. I'm not trying to describe you. I'm just telling you me, okay? Hey, man, that's between you and the Lord. Let me just tell you the situation I was in. But I'm going to tell you what happened when I came in. I didn't seem to be shunned by the people. Thank God, thank God, thank God. Because if I'd have felt people just looking down at me and shunning me, it wouldn't have been the preaching that run me off. It would have been the people that run me off. The preaching was hard enough. That's the only thing that made me feel like not coming back to church. It wasn't because how the people treated me. And I'm going to tell you, Pharisees, they lay heavy burdens upon men and won't even help even with one finger to lift it up. They'll strain at a gnat and swallow a camel. Isn't that what the Bible says? I'm going to tell you, God help us never have that spirit in Gethsemane Baptist Church. That spirit has no room in the heart and life of a child of God. They actually go into widows' houses feigning to help the widow. But yet the Bible says they devour widows' houses. They go in like they care and they leave gleaning stuff from the widow. They devour her house. Their motive is wrong. The Lord Jesus called them whited sepulchers. Indeed appear beautiful on the outside, but dead, full of deadness and dead men's bones and full of uncleanness. They fast to be seen. Matter of fact, they even announce that they're fasting. And, hypocrisy. It's a pretense of having virtuous character, morals, principles that does not really exist in the person. So when it comes to this judging, the Pharisees were the world's worst of judging the outward appearances and getting the judgment wrong, not judging righteous judgment. And so Paul is talking to this Corinthian church. If you'll look with me in verse 7, he says, you know, they think they belong to Christ. Let him think this again, that as he is Christ, even so are we Christ. Now, there were some of these men that preached there that did belong to Christ. And let me say this, just because somebody doesn't, you know, cross every T and dot every I like us doesn't mean they're not Christ. I have to be real careful that because somebody's not exactly like us, oh, they don't know Christ. They're not saved. They're not like, remember Jesus, the disciples tried to forbid a man that was casting devils out, and the Lord said, don't forbid that man. I mean, if he's for us, I mean, he's not against us. He's on our side, and we need everybody on our side we can get, church. Everybody on our side. And so there are churches and preachers and all that maybe not, and as long as, hey, the one thing that matters, if they're preaching the blood, they're preaching the resurrection. They're preaching the gospel. They may do certain things in their church that I wouldn't do, but hey, thank God they still belong to Christ. And if they are Christ's servant, it's his job to judge them and not me. It's his job. And so the Bible goes on and he says in verse 8, for though I should boast somewhat more of our authority. Paul is just saying, look, church, here's what he's telling. We're apostles.

0: called of God, given a ministry. This Corinthian church exists because God sent Paul into the region there. They had never heard the gospel. The first time they ever heard the gospel was from Paul the apostle, going to where Christ was not named. And Paul said that in Romans 15, 20, yea, so have I strived to preach the gospel, not where Christ was named, lest I should build upon another man's foundation. And so Paul is fixing to let them know at Corinth that these other men coming in are coming and building on a foundation that Paul laid. And they're making ready to their hands something that Paul did all the work and labor, and these men are taking it for themselves as if they laid the foundation and as if they did the labor. Let me tell you, that's hypocritical in itself, isn't it? And so Paul said in verse 8, for though I should boast somewhat more of our authority, he could go on and talk about more about the authority God's given him as an apostle, which the Lord hath given us. And Paul said that the authority God's given us is to edification and not to your destruction. I should not be ashamed. You know, tonight, the power that God's given a pastor is not to destroy the church, but to edify the church. And even in church, when Paul exercised church discipline in 1 Corinthians chapter 5, the young man that was in fornication with his father's wife, realize Paul said, turn him over to Satan for the destruction of the flesh, that the spirit might be saved in the day of judgment. Even though Paul had the Corinthian church to turn him over, it was not for the sole purpose that he might be destroyed. If he doesn't repent, he'll be destroyed. But you know, the whole purpose was that it may cause the man to repent and get right with God so he can get restored. But you know, some would say, yeah, see, Paul used his power to destruction. No, the man's sin was his own destruction. His rebellion was his own destruction. God exercised judgment that he might repent so he could be restored. And so Paul's authority was not used for destruction. It was used for edification. And then he says in verse 9, that I may not seem as if I would terrify you by letters. Paul's like, I could talk more about our authority, and I could tell you the authority God's given us, but I don't want to have to do that and write down all the authority that I have that I can exercise. I don't want to terrify you by the letter, by writing those things. For his letters, say they, are weighty and powerful, but his bodily presence is weak and his speech contemptible. You know what it means, his speech being contemptible? Paul later said, even over in the next chapter, that he was rude in speech. Rude in speech does not mean like we use the word rude, like that guy was just rude with his comment. That's not what Paul's saying. The word rude means to be unpolished. It means to be inelegant. It means that it is unformed by art. His speech was rough. He was the contrast to, remember, Apollos came and preached at Corinth, but Apollos was an eloquent man. He knew the scriptures and he was there. Paul wasn't eloquent. He said, I should not use wisdom of man's words, lest the cross of Christ be made in none effect. I mean, Paul was not a man who tried to present the truth elegantly so that people would receive it. I'm going to tell you something. That's what's wrong with the gospel being preached today. Men are trying to wax eloquent. And I'm not saying it's not right to use great words. And there are, you know, the preacher sought out acceptable words. It is right to, I believe all of Paul's preaching was acceptable words, but yet there's some people that didn't like the rudeness of his speech, the plainness of his speech. Matter of fact, they called it contemptible, which means they despised it. They did not value it. They did not esteem it. They set the man's preaching aside because it wasn't eloquent enough. And so they're judging him by outward appearance. You know who? Remember somebody else in the Old Testament that a king told him, you're not able to fight with this man. You're nothing but a stripling. You know what how Saul was judging David? By outward appearance. But oh, God was looking at a heart, wasn't he? Man judgeth on the outward appearance, but God looks at the heart. You know what God wants out of you and I tonight? He wants to be sure that what we are doing, we are not doing it just to be seen. We're not doing it because we're trying to portray something in everybody's mind. We want them to think about us, but we're really deceiving them. You know what God wants? He wants a heart manifest. He wants my heart manifest and your heart manifest, that if we have a heart toward God, we are. I told you, a righteous act is doing the right thing, the right way, for the right reason. That's a righteous heart. That's what God wants from us. And so Paul is telling the Corinthian church that some of these people are saying, look, it's a derogatory statement. Man, his letters, boy, I mean, they're real weighty. Oh, he's real powerful when he writes a letter, but when he shows up, he ain't the same man. You know what Paul said? Let all them that think that, just as we were in our letters, I'm going to be when I get there. If that's what they want, I can be that way. That's what Paul said. And so he said, here's what Paul said in the next verse. Let such a one think this, that such as we are in word by letters when we are absent, such will we be also indeed when we are present. For we dare not make ourselves of the number or compare ourselves with some that commend themselves. But they measuring themselves by themselves. Now let me say this. If we make ourselves the measuring stick, then we always measure up. It's not wise. Somebody, time ain't up yet. I got a few minutes, all right? When they measure themselves by themselves, and be real careful, because matter of fact, that's one of the things I was talking about before, that I'm going to look at my life and see how you measure up by me. And as far as I'm concerned, I'm doing really good. And if you ain't doing what I'm doing, you ain't right with God. Tell me that ain't the spirit of a lot of Christians. And Paul said this, comparing yourself by yourself is not wise. And comparing yourself to others are not wise. It's not wise. And let me say this. I talked about this, and you say, what are you talking about? I talked about this in marriage class. If a marriage is doing something that is biblical, man, do that. That's biblical. But be real careful that you don't always judge your marriage. Listen to me now. If you're always trying to judge your marriage because you're going to look at somebody else, how they do their thing, you know, whatever they do. I'm not talking about Bible. I'm just talking about that marriage. And if you always try to compare yourself to their marriage, you may always feel like you come up short. You may always compare yourself to the Bible. Compare yourself to the Word of God. There's nobody in here that our marriage is the model biblical marriage that you better look at us. Can you even imagine Miss Jenna's ever been upset with me? I cannot even fathom such a thing. And certainly y'all cannot ever fathom that I ever got upset with Miss Jenna. I'm not confessing that one. This idea of compare, and if you, because you know what happens sometimes then when we do compare? There's a tendency in us to not compare ourselves to somebody we feel like is better than us. We like comparing ourselves to those people that don't measure up to our measure. Therefore, we feel okay where we're at. That is never right. That is a means of justifying yourself and feeling good about yourself. And you'll never change and have the heart God wants you to have till you start comparing yourself to the Lord and His Word. That's where the comparison is. And so let us be careful that when we are going to judge something outwardly, let's not judge it by what we have feigned in our mind. Let's make sure we go to the Bible and exercise righteous judgment on the matter. Righteous judgment. That's what the Lord accused the Pharisees of, not judging righteous judgment. Look at the remaining verses. Paul said about comparing yourselves among yourselves, you're not wise. It's not wise. Verse 13, but we will not boast of things without our measure, but according to the measure of the rule which God hath distributed us, a measure to reach even unto you. He's talking about how far they went to preach the gospel where Christ was not named. And Paul said, our measure was God let us come on our missionary journey all the way to Corinth. And we preached all along the way, and our measuring stick of what God used us to do came all the way to you. And then Paul's going to mention the regions beyond. There are people beyond you that have not known the gospel. And once you get grounded and settled, may God with us and you, may you reach out to the regions beyond. And I'm going to tell you something, church. When we get grounded in truth, it's not to keep the truth within these four walls. It's us to reach out to the regions beyond. Carry the gospel. You know how many neighborhoods are right here in Lexington? You know how many unchurched people are in Lexington, South Carolina? Some people that have never darkened the door of a church. They don't even know the gospel. They don't even own a Bible. You don't have to go to Africa to find that. It's right here in Lexington. But not only are we supposed to reach Judea and Samaria, but we should go to the regions beyond, to the uttermost parts of the earth. And Paul said, look, our measure was to you. It is what God gave us. And then he said, for we stretch not ourselves beyond our measure, as though we did reach not unto you. In other words, Paul's like, I'm not acting like we reached to you and we didn't do it. He said, I'm talking about what we did do. And I'm not going to talk about reaching to areas that we haven't been to yet. For we are come as far as unto you also in preaching the gospel of Christ, not boasting of things without our measure, that is, of other men's labors, but having hope, when your faith is increased, that we also be enlarged by you according to our rule abundantly. What are you hoping happens, Paul? To preach the gospel in the regions beyond you. And not to boast of another man's line of things made ready at our hands. You know what Paul is actually saying? A lot of these guys coming there, Corinth, they're acting like that was their rule of measure. And what they're doing is they're building on another man's foundation. They're adding to it and taking it for themselves and boasting about it when they're not the very ones that reached unto you first with the gospel. So Paul is dealing with that concept. And then he says, to preach the gospel in the regions beyond you and not to boast in another man's line of things made ready to our hands. But he that glorieth, let him glory in the Lord. For not he that commendeth himself is approved, but whom the Lord commendeth. Oh, what a great truth that is. Listen to me now. We have to be careful that we don't feel like we're right with God because we commend ourselves. That the Lord commends us. That the Lord looks upon us, and as we are reading the Word of God and we sit under preaching, as God searches the heart, that we line our heart aright with the Word of God and with the Lord. And we do, then it's whom the Lord approveth. It's not whom man commendeth, but whom the Lord commendeth. And I don't have time. I was going to try to get into chapter 11. We're going to chapter 11 next Wednesday night, but I want you to see something down in verse 13. I would love to give you verses 1 through 4, but there's too much in that. We'll pick it up Wednesday night. Verse 13, for such are false apostles, deceitful workers. Look at this, transforming themselves into the apostles of Christ. Paul's telling them, be careful. You're judging things after the outward appearance. They look like they transform themselves to the apostles of Christ. But you need to go a little deeper to the heart of the matter of these people and look at their heart and the way they're conducting themselves. And they were attacking Paul. They were attacking Paul. They were attacking his stature. They were attacking his preaching. All these things, trying to discredit Paul. Paul said they're false. False apostles. Transform themselves to the apostles of Christ. No marvel, for Satan himself is transformed into an angel of light. The Bible did not say he was an angel of light. He transforms himself into an angel of light. You know what Satan does? He makes himself look beautiful. Makes himself look like he's propagating the light. That's what a lot of these vain religions are out there. They look like it's light, but it's darkness. It's not light. But he's transformed, and when you just look at it, it looks like light, but it's not light at all. It's a lie. Verse 15, therefore, it is no great thing if his ministers also be transformed as the ministers of righteousness, whose end shall be according to their works. You know, one of the ways that you can know, Paul tells them in verse 4, they're preaching another Jesus.
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This is Pastor Stephen Williamson of the Gethsemane Baptist Church here in Lexington, South Carolina. 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
1: Joey pastored a small church in his town, but also routinely went soul winning each weekend. On one Saturday, a police officer stopped Pastor Joey and told him that there was a new ordinance being passed that would require him to not be on this particular part of city land. Pastor Joey tried to look up the ordinance, but found the language confusing. So he called us at the Christian Law Association, hoping we could give him some help. Our attorneys were more than happy to review this new ordinance and provide Pastor Joey in-depth analysis on what it meant for him and how to ensure his religious rights were protected. It's always wise to get information so that you know what you're dealing with. And if you have a local lawyer that's been good for your town, good for your ministry, be sure to ask us. We'll be glad to give that information to them so that they can help you further. In America, new laws can change things. Be sure you know exactly what they require.
2: Our free newsletter addresses lots of issues, like the ones we've been discussing today. 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
3: We greet our friends everywhere with Chapter 2 of New England Firebrand, the story of Roger Williams. 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

0: As a boy in London during the high-handed reign of James I, Roger Williams fell under the Puritan influence and made a personal surrender to Christ at the age of 11. During the years that followed, in spite of determined opposition from his parents and punishment and rebukes from the pastor of the local parish of the established church, young Roger Williams remained faithful to his new convictions. The early years of the 17th century were times of tremendous challenge to a young man. The struggle between the forces of freedom and those of authoritarianism was steadily mounting. The king and the established church stood for the doctrine of the divine right of kings and the spiritual authority of the bishops. Against them stood the Puritans, intellectuals, and the rising merchant class. There were brilliant and influential men on both sides of the struggle, and among the Puritan leaders, few, if any, were more respected than England's foremost legal mind, Sir Edward Coke. It was inevitable that an alert Puritan lad like Roger Williams, living in London, would be one of Coke's admirers. While still in his teens, he began laying plans to see and hear the distinguished lawyer in action, and of all places, in the powerful court of the Star Chamber. It was to his friend Thomas that Roger first confided his ambitious intentions.
1: Oh, it's a fine enough idea, Roger, but I think you must be a little mad.
2: And why do you say that, Thomas?
1: Because I think you're mad not on one, but on two counts.
3: Now there's a fine friend, accusing me of being twice mad.
2: Why so?
1: First, for thinking you can obtain entrance to the Star Chamber at all. Well, they say it almost takes a title to get past the door.
3: I'll grant you I've no title, but being related to those who have just might make it possible.
1: Oh, you'll be thinking of the Lydes and the Pembertons, then.
3: I am. And what a title can fall good for, if not to help out in matters of this kind?
1: That's true. And perhaps you're only half as mad as I thought. But the other half still stands.
3: Don't be too sure.
1: And if I heard you right, I'm sure. Didn't you say that you'd come from the chamber with a written record of every word spoken in argument by Sir Edward Coke?
3: I did.
1: Well, then I know you're mad. Why, Sir Edward is famous as a fiery speaker, as well as a defender of freedom against the king in matters of law.
3: Fiery, for sure. They say he's downright brutal when carried away by the force of his own argument.
1: Well, some call him the tyrant of Westminster Hall.
3: Yes, a strange tyrant that defends the common law against the king.
1: Oh, I don't call him a tyrant myself, but, well, to catch the words of such a man in the full heat of a courtroom battle, why, that's impossible. No human hand could write the words as fast as they flow.
3: I still say I'll set down every word.
1: And I still say you're mad.
3: Thomas, if I weren't a Christian, I'd tempt you to a wager.
1: And if I weren't a Christian, I'd accept.
3: Well, then, for the sake of your purse and both of our testimonies, I'd best let you in on my secret.
1: More madness?
3: No, but an idea I've been working on for some time now. I'll show you. Here, first, I take writing materials. So, and then I'll ask you to speak a bit on whatever enters your mind while I take it down.
1: Word for word?
3: Word for word.
1: Then I'd best speak slowly.
3: Oh, not at all. Speak as fast as you like.
1: I see it's madness. Very well, then. We'll begin. Let me see. All right. I have a young friend, Roger Williams by name, whose desire to see the great lawyer, Sir Edward Coke, defending freedom in the Star Chamber, has addled his tender wits. Though he were as rich as Sir Edward himself, and as powerful, and as brilliant, he cannot so much as set down these few words as they fall from my lips. There. What did I say, boaster?
3: I have a young friend, Roger Williams by name, whose desire to see the great lawyer, Sir Edward Coke, defending freedom in the Star Chamber, has addled his tender wits. Though he was as rich as Sir Edward himself, and as powerful, and
1: enough,
3: as brilliant...
1: Roger, enough! Those are my very words.
3: Isn't that what I promised?
1: Well, it is, and I was wrong. But, Roger, is this a good thing?
3: I think it so. Why not?
1: Well, it smacks of witchcraft, to my thinking. Let me see that paper.
3: No witchcraft, Thomas. Just this.
1: Well, these strange marks and scratches and curlicues, they tell you what I said?
3: They do.
1: Yeah, they still have the look of witchcraft.
3: Well, put your mind at ease, Thomas. This is no witchcraft, but a sort of cipher I've devised for saving time and setting things down.
1: And it really works?
3: Didn't I prove that a moment ago?
1: No, I can't deny that. Well, then, you're planning to take down all the words of Sir Edward Coke in the Star Chamber?
3: I am.
1: That is, if you gain admittance to the Star Chamber at all.
3: I think I can do it, Thomas. You might as well know, I've asked for admittance not only for myself, but for you as well.
1: For me, Roger? Oh, I don't believe it.
3: Soon I'll begin to call you Doubting Thomas. I've proved the one point, my boy. Can't you trust me for the other?
1: Well, I hope you're right, Roger. There's nothing I'd like more than to hear Sir Edward plead for Parliament in the State Chamber.
3: Oh, and I. We'll see, Thomas. We'll see.
1: I couldn't really believe it was true, Roger, until the guard at the door took our papers and waved us inside.
3: I'll confess I had my doubts, too.
1: Why, I've never seen so many title folks in one place before. Why, we must be the only commoners in the chamber.
3: Do you see Sir Edward Coke?
1: No, which is he?
3: Yonder at the table, sitting next to the bald-looking fellow in the blue cloak.
1: You mean? Oh, I see him now, Roger. Why, I've never seen a more distinguished-looking man in my life.
3: Distinguished, indeed. He even entertained the Queen herself some 20 years ago at Castle Acres.
1: Yes, I've heard the tale.
3: He gave her jewels and gifts to the value of more than 1,200 pounds sterling.
1: And now the man stands openly for the Puritan cause.
3: Yes, he risks all to do that. It takes courage.
1: Yes, it does.
4: Oh, yes. Oh, yes. This honorable court is now in session. Oh, yes. Oh, yes.
5: The court will now hear an argument that honorable and worthy gentleman, Sir Edward Coke.
1: This is it, Roger. This is what we came to hear.
3: Oh, it looks like a lion, doesn't it, Thomas?
1: Are you going to take it all down in that scratching cipher of yours?
3: I am, and may God guide my hand.
1: Shh, he's beginning to speak.
5: The cause under consideration may be established on principles of law long recognized by the classic authorities. I have lately prepared an exhaustive comment on the First Institute of Littleton, which clearly supports the contention we consider here in this present cause. Now, in matters within this area, I am known to be a strong supporter and defender of the rights of Parliament. I do not propose to alter my position now. May it please the court, I now rest my cause.
6: This court is adjourned until tomorrow at the same hour.
3: I don't know what you think, Thomas, but I think the man's superb.
1: Superb isn't a strong enough word, Roger. Tell me, did you manage to take down every word? I saw your hand flying all the time he was speaking.
3: I think I did, Thomas. Though my fingers are so numb, I can scarcely move them. The man's a regular fountain of words.
1: Roger!
3: Huh?
1: Sir Edward!
3: What about him?
1: I think he's coming this way. We'll get a closer look at him.
3: Oh, wouldn't I love to speak to him, though?
1: Yeah, a cat may look at the king, but I think a young man had better not speak to Sir Edward.
3: Yes, 'twould be sheer impertinence, I confess. He's coming straight toward us.
1: You don't suppose
3: he'd speak to us? Hardly.
7: Young man! Hi, sir, young man!
1: He's speaking to you, Roger!
3: That's impossible.
7: You, sir, with the great pile of papers on your knee.
3: You mean me, sir?
7: I do, young man. What was it you were up to all the while I was speaking?
3: Writing, sir.
7: That I know. But writing what?
3: Why, sir, setting down your speech as you gave it.
7: I thought as much. But I speak a great deal too rapidly for any clerk to follow. You must have taken down only the key points.
3: No, sir.
7: What do you mean, no, sir?
3: I mean, Sir Edward, that I've taken it down word for word from beginning to end.
7: That's impossible. Let me see it.
3: Yes, sir. Here.
7: Are you having sport with me, boy? These are not but the scratchings of some barnyard fowl.
3: Well, sir, it's a sort of cipher I've devised. A first hand for work of this sort.
7: Indeed. And can you read it now?
3: I can, sir.
7: Prove it.
3: The cause under consideration may be established on principles of law long recognized by the classic authorities. I have lately prepared an exhaustive comment on the First Institutes of Littleton, which clearly supports the contention we consider here in this present cause. Now, in
7: that's enough, lad. If you've done as well throughout, it's flawless. You say you have devised this thing yourself. Does anyone else know of it?
3: Only my friend Thomas here, sir. And he hasn't learned the trick of it as yet.
7: And what's your name?
3: Roger Williams, sir. My father's James Williams, a merchant tailor.
7: Oh, yes, I've heard of him. Then you and I are on opposite sides in matters of religion.
3: Oh, no, sir. I'm a Puritan, sir, as you are.
7: I understood your father was staunch Church of England.
3: That he is. But I've been a Puritan since I was 11 years old.
7: In defiance of your father?
3: Yes, sir.
7: Hasn't that caused you trouble?
3: It has that, Sir Edward. But the Bible says that a man's enemies are the men of his own house. And St. Paul wrote, "Let the word of Christ dwell in you richly in all wisdom."
7: I say, you're a serious Bible scholar at that. Though I notice you quote from this new translation authorized by King James.
3: Well, is that wrong, sir?
7: I think not. In time, it may well be accepted by English-speaking people everywhere. Though I grant it sounds strange to my ears, those who did the work are known to be as men of much prayer, and I believe they were guided by God's Holy Spirit.
3: Oh, yes, I'm glad to hear you say it, sir.
7: Now then, I find you a likable lad, Roger Williams, and a talent like yours for taking down the words spoken could be of great use to a man of the law like myself. Do you suppose now you could learn to get along with a crusty old man like me?
3: Oh, I don't understand. How do you mean, sir? And I don't find you crusty at all.
7: You will, Roger, if you enter my employ.
3: If what?
7: The thing I'm suggesting is that you enter my house and service as a sort of confidential clerk. I believe you could go far with the proper training and friends, and I propose to provide them. How would you feel about me as your patron?
3: Oh, I'd be honored, Sir Edward.
7: Well, then, is it yes or no? I'm a busy man, you know.
3: Oh, it's yes, Sir Edward. But what else? Yes, of course.

And so we conclude Chapter 2 of New England Firebrand, the story of Roger Williams. This is another in the series Stories of Great Christians, which come to you transcribed from the Moody Bible Institute of Chicago.

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2: Very few of us have ever gone to bed hungry. In fact, most of us have lived with such bounty and abundance that the thought of starvation is the last thing on our minds. And yet, every day in our world, 963 million people go hungry. Did you know that 21 children die every minute from starvation? Even in our world, with so much prosperity and so much abundance, there is still famine. There are still people going hungry. Now, you have to kind of put yourself in that mindset that is even a possibility to understand what the family in the opening verses of the book of Ruth is dealing with in this situation. It really makes no sense. They leave their home, they leave their jobs, they leave everything familiar, and they go 20 to 30 miles away into a place that is known for wickedness and idolatry and immorality, the land of Moab. Why would they do that? They're hungry. They're trying to meet legitimate needs in illegitimate ways. Did you know there's always a tendency to do that? That when need comes, it should drive us to the Lord, but instead so often people drift from

The books of history. This is the place of Scripture that we're in now, these books of history, and history is still being written. I think it's interesting that the book opens with the word now. History is always being written in the now. Someday, someone will look back on this period and talk about what we did and how we responded to God. What will our children say? What will our grandchildren say? What will future generations say of our decisions? Because our decisions have implications not just for us, but for the generations to follow. This famine not only came in the books of history, but it came in very dark days in Israel. Judges 21:25, we read in our last study, there was no king in Israel. Every man did that which was right in his own eyes. These were days of moral decay, of failed leadership, and financial uncertainty. In every way, it seems that the shadows have fallen over the nation of Israel. May I just say, be careful what you do when the lights go out. God is always at work in the night seasons of our life, but so often it's in the night seasons that we're tempted to take matters into our own hands, to operate in fear instead of in faith, to become fleshly. Now, this famine came not only in the books of history and in dark days, but in the context of a single family. I think it's very important that we remember that sometimes folks are talking about the needs of a nation collectively, but nations are made up of families individually. And this is an individual family spotlighted for us by the Holy Spirit, and I love that because I think it reminds us God is interested in individuals. God is interested in you. God is interested in your family. And it's important to see what is God doing in our home at this particular time. Now, let me give you two or three thoughts today about the famine, about the time of need and the time of necessity, because you may have a famine of sorts in your family, in your life, and it may not be that there's nothing in the cupboard or nothing in the refrigerator. It may be something totally different, but the reality is that famines do come. Two or three simple truths. Number one, write down somewhere that famines come in different forms. They may be physical. They may be literally a famine of food. That can happen, and we may yet face that in our own land. We've been so spoiled that we never imagined that could come. It can be a financial famine. It could be emotional in nature. It could be spiritual. Remember the prophets talked about a famine coming not of bread, but of hearing the word of the Lord. I believe we're living in that kind of famine right now. We are living in a day when people are hungry for something. They're feeding, to borrow the analogy of the prodigal son, on the husk that the swine did eat and missing the bounty of the father's house. They're trying to satisfy that hunger on the inside, and they're missing the bread of the Word of God and the truth of God. You know, we love to see God at work in prosperity, but could God be at work in the famine? Could God be using the famine to draw us to Himself? Stop giving the devil credit for every famine. Famines come in different forms. Number two, famines come to good people. I would challenge you, study your Bible. Just do a little 30,000-foot flyover of the Scriptures, and you will find throughout the Old Testament that many of God's greatest servants, most faithful people, had famines of their own. Abraham had a famine. Isaac had a famine. Jacob had a famine. Joseph, man, read Genesis chapter number 41. Did you know that famine is mentioned 19 times in Joseph's life? Think about that. If it had not been for the famine, you would never have seen all of the victory and blessing that God would bring through Joseph back into that family and into the nation. The prophet Elijah, you know that man that called down the rain and called down fire from heaven? He had a famine. And his protege, his successor, Elisha, had his own famine. David, the man after God's own heart, had famines. Let me ask you something. If Abraham and Isaac and Jacob and Joseph and Elijah and Elisha and David had their famines, why do we think we will not? Look, God makes it to the sun to shine on the just and the unjust, the rain to fall on the just and the unjust. But why should we think, as Job said, that we can receive good from the hand of the Lord and no evil is going to come into our lives? No, famines come in different forms. Famines come to good people, and famines come, number three, for different reasons.

0: Sometimes it is indeed to get our attention. God uses things, the disruptions of life. It has been famously said that to change the future, you must disturb the present. And sometimes God has to just get our attention. You see that in Scripture. Sometimes in Israel, God was using a famine to deal with them because of their sin, to awaken them. I mentioned the prodigal son a moment ago. Remember, it was a famine that brought him to the end of himself, and in the end brought him back from the far country and back to the father's house. God oftentimes uses famines in this way. In Jeremiah's day, wayward Israel was brought back by means of a famine. But I would also point out to you that sometimes God is not only getting man's attention, but he is proving himself in the lives of his people. We'll talk more about this, but God is at work in the famine. You see, in the famine, that's where you learn that you are not enough, and men are not enough, and resources are not enough. Praise the Lord, God is always enough. Friends, you can't always explain the famine, but you can always trust this, that the famine is not going to last forever, but your God will. If you're in a famine today, could I encourage you, don't go looking to meet the needs on your own. Instead, look to Jesus fresh and new. My God shall supply all your need according to his riches in glory by Christ Jesus, even in the midst of a famine.
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1: And a very pleasant good day to each and every one of you. I'm Brother James, and I greet you one more time in the name of our Lord and Savior Jesus Christ, the Lamb of God, which taketh away the sin of the world. And I welcome you once again to the Preaching of the Cross radio broadcast. We come your way at this time through the grace of God and the help and prayers of God's people, and we certainly thank you for tuning into the program. It's a great blessing to us and has been since 1981 to use the medium of radio to proclaim the good news of God's Word to saint and sinner alike. And we are studying together and have been for quite some time now an overview of the books of the Old Testament. We have completed four of them, which brings us today to the book of Deuteronomy. Now, if you've not been with us, we're not going verse by verse in this series. We're just giving the listener an overview, a general idea of what each book is about, providing the listener with a good working knowledge of these great, great books that God has given to us. There's more mention of the Word of God in Deuteronomy than in any other book of the Bible. Deuteronomy means second law. It is a reiteration of the original law to the generation that was born in the wilderness. The book reviews the past with its eyes on the future. It contains no amendments to the moral aspects of the law, but gives certain adjustments to the civil and ceremonial portions thereof, owing to the changing conditions as the people moved from a nomad life in the desert to a more settled and established life in the land. If there's one lesson above all others to be learned from this book, it is that while social life may ever be changing, thus requiring adjusted laws, the moral life never changes. Right is still right, sin is still sin, the requirements of God never vary. He is the same yesterday, today, and forever. He demands holiness while supplying grace. The people are frequently told in Deuteronomy to remember and obey. The one points back to the wilderness, the other points onward to the land. Moses realized that without submission to the word of the Lord, the new generation was no better than their fathers. He reminded them of the many failures in the past because of their disobedience to God, and exhorted them to obey Jehovah at every turn of the way. This would be the only path of blessing. And so it is with us. We remember our sinful past, we rejoice in our salvation, but then we live in obedience to the Lord Jesus Christ, lest we fall once again into the errors of our old ways. The book is one long plea for genuine obedience to God. Deuteronomy 10:12 says, "And now, Israel, what doth the Lord thy God require of thee? But to fear the Lord thy God, to walk in all his ways, and to love him, and to serve the Lord thy God with all thy heart and with all thy soul." Notice the two appeals that are made, one to the fear of the Lord, and one to the love of the Lord. Strange as it may seem to this modern generation, fear of the Lord comes before the love of the Lord. Each quotation made by the Lord Jesus Christ when he was tempted by the devil in the wilderness is found in Deuteronomy. The Luke 4 passage will quote from Deuteronomy 8:3, 6:13, and 6:16. The book gives God's view rather than the human view, and the spiritual significance of the four previous books is given in Deuteronomy. Genesis to Numbers give us the facts of Israel's history. Deuteronomy provides God's commentary on that history and gives its meaning. The first part of Deuteronomy is historical. The second part is legislative. The third part is prophetic. Chapters 1 through 3 are a backward look, reviewing the journey from Horeb to Kadesh to Beth Peor. The second section addresses the holiness of Israel, looking inward. Moses speaks about the law in chapters 4 to 6, about the Lord in chapters 7 and 8, and about the land in chapters 9 through 11. The third section of the book, chapters 12 to 30, discusses the heritage of Israel. Laws are given concerning purity in the land, chapters 12 to 14. Property in the land, chapter 15. Piety in the land, 1 to 17 of chapter 16. Positions in the land, 16:18 to 18:22. Protection in the land, chapters 19 and 20. Persons in the land, 21 to 25. Priorities in the land, chapter 26. And permanence in the land, chapters 27 through 30. The final section of the book concerns the hero of Israel, chapter 31 to 34. In chapter 31, his tale is completed. In chapter 32, his song is sung. In chapter 33, his blessing is given. And in chapter 34, his life is ended. The Lord Jesus Christ identified Moses as the author of Deuteronomy. If you compare Matthew 19:7-9 with Deuteronomy 24:1-4, and John 5:45-47 with Deuteronomy 8:15. Words from Deuteronomy are quoted 90 times in 14 different New Testament books. Though he used men to record his words, God is the author of the Bible, and he masterfully connects the parts into a whole. Deuteronomy covers approximately 2 months. We get that from comparing chapter 1, verse 3, with chapter 34 and verses 5 through 8, also Joshua 4:19. The key verses are Deuteronomy 10:12-13, which we have quoted earlier. The key words are here, used how many times? 50 times. And do, keep, and observe. Let's add these up. 177 times, and love, 21 times. This restating of the law in Deuteronomy was given for for several purposes. One, there was a new generation. The old one had perished in the wilderness. Two, there was a new challenge, complete with battles to fight. Three, there was a new leader in Joshua. Four, there were new temptations that would be present once the nation was settled. The land, that promised land that God spoke to Abraham about and then renewed that promise to his sons and now the nation, that land is a focal point. It's spoken of 153 times in the book. Inherit, 36 times. Possess, 64 times. Hear, 44. Hearken, 27. And heart, 46 times. Now, if you put them all together, what do you have? You have hear, observe and obey. You'll get the land. You'll possess the land if you'll hearken from your heart to the word of the Lord. Deuteronomy is the first book of the Bible in which heart attitude takes the focal point. Israel owned the land due to the covenant God made with Abraham. But they possessed and enjoyed the land only as a result of loving obedience. And that's a critical truth. You can be saved by believing the facts of the gospel and God will make a covenant with you. But you'll only enjoy your salvation as you live in obedience to the teachings and the words of God. The time of the book corresponds to the last 15 chapters of Numbers. The outline is simple. As the book is made up of 9 discourses spoken by Moses, chapter 1:6-4:40, chapter 5:1-10:5, chapter 10:10-26:19, chapter 27:1-28:68, chapter 29:2-30:20, chapter 31:2-6, chapter 32:1-43, chapter 32:44-47, and chapter 33:2-29. Now, repeat those back to me. Just checking. I'm just checking to see if you're paying attention. Any variations in the law, as compared to those given 40 years before, are explained in 4 ways. One, they might be a reference to different events. Compare Deuteronomy 1:13-18 with Exodus 18:11. or they are repeated with a different point of view. Compare 1:22 with Numbers 13:1-3. Or because wilderness laws were not suited for settled life in the land. Chapter 12, verse 15 with Leviticus 17:3-4. Or number four, they are simply modified for the same reason. Compare chapter 1, 12 and 16 with Leviticus 23 or Numbers 28 and 29. And other variations are just complementary. There's no contradictions. Just have to read carefully. In addition to the way we've outlined Deuteronomy, it should be noted that the book contains eight distinct discourses and then a chapter on the final death of Moses. And as we have mentioned these already, we'll not go over them and repeat them again. But what they cover is of interest. The backward look, the review of the law, warning, covenant, counsels, instructions, a song, and blessing. Deuteronomy has 958 verses, 28,461 words, and the cross-references from Deuteronomy into the New Testament show how vitally important a book it is to the child of God. It is a book of preaching and sermons. Any preacher or teacher of the Word of God will thrill to read not only the words God gave Moses, but the way in which he spake. To study Deuteronomy as a minister or as a teacher of Scripture is valuable because it shows how to present God's Word to a congregation. These discourses of Moses are great, great learning materials. The book begins in year 40, month 11, and day 1 from the Exodus. In Deuteronomy 1, Moses reminds the people of their rebellion in the matter of the spies, which had kindled the anger of God against them, bringing upon that generation 38 years of wandering, during which all but two had perished. Three times, Moses mentions that they were responsible for the act that kept him out of the promised land. He appears to have been very bitter about this, and mentions it in 137, 326, and 421. In chapter 2, Moses reminds the people of their disobedience and unbelief, on the one hand, and of God's faithfulness, on the other. This great truth, that God never forsakes His people even when they are bearing His chastisement, is full of comfort. In chapter 23, Moses emphasizes the fact that the power of God had been clearly manifested throughout the journey. He reminded them that they had taken all the cities against which they had been sent. Their fear at Kadesh, when they heard the report of the 10 spies, was proven to be unfounded. How often is it that Christians in their unbelief have experienced unfounded fear? Jesus says in Luke 8:50, "Fear not." In John 14, he said, "Let not your heart be troubled, neither let it be afraid." Moses charged Joshua and encouraged him. Chapter 3, verse 28. Moses could not lead them in because of his sin against the Lord at Meribah. Also, Canaan is a type of the rest we have in Christ, while Moses is a type of the lawgiver, and the law could never bring rest. And this is why in Hebrews 4, 8, speaking of the one that brought the people into the promised land of rest, the Holy Spirit uses the name Jesus, not Joshua. Now take a careful look at the phrase, "that ye may live," in chapter 4 and verse 1. This and similar phrases used in Deuteronomy speak of a long earthly life promised to those who would obey the law. It does not speak, these verses do not speak of the salvation of the soul. Chapter 5, verse 33, chapter 6, verse 2, chapter 8, verse 1, chapter 11, verse 21, chapter 16, verse 20, 25, 15, 36, 32, verse 47. All these verses state that if the Israelites kept the law, they would live long lives, physical lives, in the promised land. The law was not given to save souls. It was given to govern one nation of people in the land of Palestine. Deuteronomy 4 begins the section with the inward look concerning the holiness of Israel. From journey experiences, Moses turned to moral obligation. It was another call to obedience. God had given them a law. He had appeared to them at Sinai. He had brought them out of an iron furnace. In return for all this, he asked for two things: loyalty, that they would not make any graven images or worship any other god, and testimony, in that they were to teach him to all succeeding generations. Moses warned that if they should fail in these things, then God would take away their privileges. And certainly they failed often and experienced the fulfillment of these sad warnings. We too must bear in mind that many of the promises of God are conditional. Salvation is not based on our works, but reward definitely is. One of the greatest passages in the Bible regarding the word is found in Deuteronomy 4, verses 6 through 9. Here we read, "I have taught you statutes and judgments. Keep therefore and do them, for this is your wisdom and your understanding. Only take heed to thyself, and keep thy soul diligently, lest thou forget the things which thine eyes have seen, and lest they depart from thine heart all the days of thy life, but teach them to thy sons and thy sons' sons." Deuteronomy 5:1 contains four words which are often used in this book of practical obedience. Here, which we've mentioned 34 times, or over 30, learn 7 times, keep 39 times, and do almost 100 times. In chapter 5, the Ten Commandments are restated without any amendment. There's also a reminder of the holiness and severity of a just God, and a glimpse into His majesty and His mighty power, as the circumstances in which the law was given are also repeated. The source of all national greatness lies in a right relationship to God. This is so with all people, but especially so with Israel. Since God's purpose in gathering them and granting them nationhood was that they might be a witness unto Him before all mankind. In chapter 6 are some of the greatest preaching verses in the Bible. Listen to some of these. "Hear, O Israel, the Lord thy God is one Lord, and thou shalt love the Lord thy God with all thine heart, with all thy soul, and with all thy might." It was to be not just in the head, but in the heart. "And thou shalt teach them diligently unto thy children, and shalt talk of them when thou sittest in thine house, and when thou walkest by the way, and when thou liest down, and when thou risest up." The commandments, statutes, and judgments were all to be taught. God's commandments controlled the moral life. Statutes were basic to civil life. Judgments were meted out according to man's relationship with the first two. You see, the commandments, the statutes. What's the basis of judgment? Did you keep them? Did you do what God said? A review of Israel's history shows that every sickness that befell them was a judgment because they failed God morally. The law is first personal. Thou shalt love the Lord thy God. It was second a family matter. Teach them diligently unto thy children. Then it was communal, when thou walkest by the way. People must know the word, and they must do it. James 1:22 says, "Be ye doers of the word, not hearers only, deceiving your own selves." Chapter 7 deals with a matter of national separation. Moses reminded the new generation that they must not compromise with the nations or marry with them. They were to sweep out all the signs of false religions, all the altars, statues, pillars, graven images, candles, Madonna statues, baptismal fonts, and the rest of that junk. It all had to go. They were to remain a holy and separated people. We as Christians are a chosen people of the Lord, and we must be separated from the world and from all forms of ecclesiastical error and compromise. The term "this day" is an idiom used in the book of Deuteronomy 42 times. God's commandments are not for yesterday. God's statutes and judgments are not for tomorrow. God is a "this day" God. He's not the "I was," and he's not the "I will be." He is the "I am," and we need to obey him today. In chapter 8, we have a call to obedience. There are three things of interest to note in this chapter. First, there's a reminder of God's provision and his protection in the desert, 1-5. He talks about the 40 years and says this was to humble them, verse 2. To find out what was in their heart, verse 2. We're not told in Exodus, Leviticus, or Numbers, but here we learn that their raiment waxed not old and their foot did not swell in all those 40 years. For 40 years, their shoes and their clothes did not wear out. That's incredible. Second, there was a promise of an abundant supply when they came into the land, verses 7 through 10. And third, there was a warning that prosperity could bring forgetfulness and a sense of self-satisfaction. This in turn could bring pride of heart, which would cause them to perish. That warning certainly needs to be heeded by all of God's people. In chapter 9, Moses reminded the people of their stubbornness and took their mind back to Horeb, Keberah, Massah, Kibra, and Kadesh, places of murmuring and rebellion.

For the Lord God, for the Lord your God is a God of gods and Lord of lords, a great God, a mighty and a terrible, which regardeth not persons nor taketh reward. Thou shalt fear the Lord thy God, him shalt thou serve, and to him shalt thou cleave and swear by his name. He is thy praise, and he is thy God, that hath done for thee these great and terrible things which thine eyes have seen. You wonder how anyone that experienced the things that the children of Israel experienced could even have to be told not to forget their God. And yet, the blessings of God tend to make people careless with regard to their relationship with God. It's as though God gives us wonderful things, and then those things take our hearts away from God. Oh, my brother, oh, my sister, let's not let that happen to us. Chapter 11 deals with the importance of God's Word. The people were required to submit to God's will. In return, he would make Canaan a land of prosperity with fruitful seasons and plentiful supply. If in their prosperity they forgot God and served other gods, he would bring upon them drought, pestilence, and hunger. Listen to verse 1. Therefore thou shalt love the Lord thy God and keep his charge and his statutes and his judgments and his commandments always. Verse 13. And it shall come to pass, if ye shall hearken diligently unto my commandments, which I command you this day, to love the Lord your God, and to serve him with all your heart and with all your soul. Now verse 18. Therefore shall ye lay up these my words in your heart and in your soul. Verse 22. For if ye shall diligently keep all these commandments which I command you to do them, to love the Lord your God, to walk in all his ways, and to cleave unto him. Verses 26 to 28. Behold, I set before you this day a blessing and a curse, a blessing if you obey the commandments of the Lord your God, which I command you this day, and a curse if you will not obey the commandments of the Lord your God. It is just that simple. God blesses obedience, and God punishes disobedience. And then to wrap up the program today, in chapter 12, we have a repetition of the commands of Exodus 23 and 34. These are the statutes and the judgments which ye shall observe to do in the land. 19 chapters of Deuteronomy set forth precepts for occupying Canaan land. Take note of the repeated mention of the place which God appointed for worship. Leaving that place would be one of the great recurring sins of Israel through the Old Testament age. God's people just seem to have a terrible time obeying God. I hope that's not true of you. I pray it won't be true of me. Let's trust the Lord enough, not just to take us to heaven when we die, but to take us through the next hour of our life in obedience, trusting and obeying that we might be happy in Jesus. Well, that's all the time we've got. Hope you'll stop by and visit us at jameswknox.org. That's jameswknox.org. Until next time, I'm Brother James. May the Lord richly bless you, and good day.

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1: Why can't we just get along? This is Ken Ham inviting your whole family to visit the Ark Encounter attraction. People often wonder why there's so much hate in our world. Why is there racism, wars, and acts of violence? Well, we find the answer in God's Word, and it's a short answer. Sin. You see, originally God's creation was very good. Adam and Eve lived in perfect harmony with one another, with God, and with His creation. But sin changed everything. Because of their rebellion, we all have sin natures. And this sin nature often manifests itself in hatred of others. People hope for world peace, but ultimately, any real peace only comes when we first have peace with God through our relationship with Jesus Christ.
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2: Directors, Father, in the name of Jesus, may the Holy Spirit have right of way, save souls today, strengthen believers, for Jesus' sake, amen. We're studying the little Greek words and prepositions connected with Calvary. Today we take up a new one. There are seven of these. I'm not going to read them today. I will again. I can't read Greek. I am not a Greek scholar. I have English books, that is, books written in English, that give the translation of Greek verses and words and so forth. And so this little word is spelled in the English S-U-N. Of course, that spells son in our English language, but this has to do with a preposition in the Greek, that is, the original language of the New Testament. And Greek scholars tell us that it refers to intimate association, intimate cooperation, intimate oneness and union. Now, it is generally found in the New Testament along with our preposition with, W-I-T-H. And I'm going to give you six verses. I hope I'll be able to get them all in today. I think I'll be able to give you all six of these. Now, remember, this little word, spelled in the English, S-U-N, I can't spell it in the Greek because I don't know the Greek alphabet. I regret very much that I was not converted earlier in life. I regret very much that I did not have the opportunity to get the education that I could have gotten if I had been converted earlier. I thank God for the years that I attended school after I was saved, but I in my heart, I wish I was a Greek scholar. I'm not. S-U-N is the English spelling, and it has to do with oneness, intimate association. Now, the first one we find is in Colossians, and it's in chapter 2 and verse 13. And you being dead in your sins, and the uncircumcision of your flesh, hath he quickened, and that word quickened means to make alive, that is, to raise from the dead, hath he quickened together with, now there's the word, with him, having forgiven you almost all of your trespasses. No, I beg your pardon. I beg your pardon. I read that incorrectly. I did it intentionally to arrest your attention. I hope, I pray that you are listening and paying attention. I read that incorrectly. No, it doesn't say that he, having forgiven you almost all, almost. No, it doesn't say that. It says, having forgiven you all trespasses. All trespasses. Now, here is the thing that I want you to see. In the first place, that little word that we are studying declares that believers are quickened with Christ. We are alive with Christ. Now, may I go a step further, and I'll give you scripture to prove what I'm going to say. We are not only alive with Christ, we possess the life of Christ. We live because he lives. And in our bosom, we possess the life of Christ. Now, wait a minute. In Colossians 2:13, and you being dead in your sins. Now, talking to the Gentile, those who were out of the covenants, and they have the Gentiles, Gentiles, and I'm certainly one, and Jews and Gentiles in the Old Testament economy, the nation Israel, of course, the Jews were part of that nation, the elect of God, the Gentiles were outcast, they were without the covenants, the promises, and so on, but now He said, you being dead in your sins then, and the uncircumcision of your flesh, hath he quickened. You were, but now you are quickened. And in Ephesians, we studied the other day that he broke down the middle wall, the partition. Now, here it is. We are quickened or made alive together. We are raised together. We are made alive together. Beloved, can this penetrate your mind? I must confess, it's very, very difficult for me to comprehend even to a degree what I'm going to say. If you are a believer, now what do I mean by if? I'm talking about heart belief, I'm not talking about intellectual belief. Now you believe that there is a Jesus and a God, but I'm talking about, do you know in your heart that you are saved by his grace, redeemed by his blood? Do you know that? All right, if you know you're saved, you are crucified with Christ. You are alive with Christ. You possess the life of Christ. You are one with Christ. You are a joint heir with Christ. You sit in heavenly places in Christ. And Christ is in you, and you are hid with Christ in God. And I could just go on the rest of the broadcast. I could just continue the entire broadcast. We are quickened with him. We are alive with him. Paul, I've used this verse so many times, I hesitate to use it again, but I feel that I should. The Holy Spirit brings it to my mind, and I quote, I am crucified with Christ, Paul said. Well, now, when did it happen? He was alive then, physically walking around. When was he crucified? When Jesus was crucified, Paul was crucified. Why? Because at the time of the writing, the giving of the testimony that I'm quoting now, Paul was a believer. He had embraced Christ by faith. And when you accept Christ by faith, you become a recipient of all that he is and all that he accomplished. All. Now, I am crucified, Paul said, with Christ. Nevertheless, I live. Not only was I crucified with him, but I am raised with him. Now watch it. I am crucified with Christ, nevertheless I live, yet not I, but Christ liveth in me. Now Paul said, I'm dead, I'm really dead, it's not really me, but it's Christ, don't you see? I am crucified with him, I died with him on Calvary, I was raised with him, I am alive, I'm living, but it's not really me, but it's Christ living in me. And then Paul, I'm quoting Galatians 2:20. Then Paul continues, the life I now live in the flesh. So Paul said, I live in the flesh. The life I live is not really me. It's not really Paul. The life I now live in the flesh, I live by the faith of the Son of God who loved me and gave himself for me. Now that's Galatians 2:20. So we are quickened with Christ. And if I continue that, I certainly won't give you six verses, will I? Huh? Now listen to this. The next one is in 1 Thessalonians. I want you to look at, let's read this one. This while we're here, suppose we read this one. Look at Colossians 3:3. I just quoted it, but I'll read it. Suppose we read all three verses. Colossians 3:1, 2, and 3. If ye then be risen with Christ, see, quicken. If you are alive with Christ, seek those things which are above, where Christ sitteth on the right hand of God. Set your affection, love, on things above, not on things on the earth, for ye are dead. You're dead. Now, when you accept Jesus, you become a recipient of all that he accomplished. He left the Father's bosom. He was born to die. He died, but death couldn't hold him. He revived. He was quickened, and we're quickened with him. Watch it now. For ye are dead, and your life is hid with Christ in God. What a position. You're dead, and your life is hid with Christ in God. My. What a glory. Now, look at 1 Thessalonians 5 and verse 10. 1 Thessalonians 5 and verse 10. Well, let me read verse 9 to get the connection. For God hath not appointed us to wrath. God hath not appointed believers to wrath, but to obtain salvation by our Lord Jesus Christ. Now, what kind of salvation? Salvation from the presence of sin, salvation from the corruption of this body. Now, we are redeemed by the blood. We are not appointed to wrath, but we are appointed to obtain salvation. That is, salvation of spirit, soul, body, and delivered from the very presence of sin. Now, Lord Jesus Christ, who, that is the Lord Jesus Christ, who died for us, that whether we wake or sleep, whether we're dead or alive, physically speaking, whether we wake or sleep, we should live together with him. We should live with him, whether we live or die. Now, Paul, of course, is answering questions that disturbed the believers in Thessalonica about their dead loved ones. Someone had sent a letter, or they had forged Paul's name to a letter that the resurrection, the rapture had already occurred, the Lord already come, and these people were greatly disturbed, and Paul said, we are not appointed to wrath, and they were going through terrible tribulation then, but Jesus who died for us, whether we live or die, we will live together with him. Now, we not only live with him now, and we are alive with him now, and he walks with us now, and not only with us, but he said to his disciples, I'll send you another comforter, and he will not only be with you, but he will be in you. Now, that is true in every believer. The Holy Spirit is in you, but we also have the assurance that we will live with him forever. Now, that's not fatalism, that's Bible doctrine. We have the assurance that we'll live with him forever. Now, go back to Colossians 3 and look at verse 4. Colossians 3 and verse 4. When Christ, who is our life, shall appear, then shall ye also appear with him. You will appear with him. I'm using this little Greek word, S-U-N, which means oneness. And it means intimate association. Intimate association. Beloved, we are literally... Now, I don't want you to misunderstand me. Let me change the wording here. We are presently united to the body of Christ, the New Testament church. Now, Jesus, our great high priest, I should say Christ, our great high priest, sits at the right hand of God the Father now, and we are sitting with him positionally. We are in him. We are in him in God, and we are a member of the New Testament church, which is the body of which he is the head and the foundation and the savior of the body. And we are members of that body. We're built together a holy temple, and God abides in that temple, and we abide in God. And there is just no way on earth to put into words the oneness, the intimate association and relationship between the believer and God right this minute, right now. I'm not talking about when you die. I'm talking about right now, right now. You're living in the suburbs of heaven right now. You are living just outside the city limits of the pearly white city right now. But with all of the heartache and heartbreak and tribulation and trials and everything that comes upon us, with everything, we are now living at the city limits of the pearly white city. I mean by that, we have joy unspeakable, cannot be uttered. We are full of glory. We cannot describe the glory, because we are in Christ. We are quickened with him. He abides in us. We are in him. We are in God. And we are partakers of divine nature. We are led by the Holy Spirit. And we have the assurance in Colossians 3:4. We have the assurance that when Jesus comes, we'll come with him. Now, in 1 Thessalonians 4:17, we have the word again. This little Greek word that is spelled S-U-N in the English. Now, in 1 Thessalonians 4, Paul said, I don't want you to be ignorant concerning your dead loved ones, concerning those which are asleep. Then he goes on down and he gives them the account of the rapture. And someone asked me to show them that word in the Bible. Well, I'll just be very frank and honest with you. I can't show it to you because it's not in there, but I can show you this because I read, then we which are alive and remain shall be caught up together. And to be caught up means to be raptured. And I use the word rapture with no apology to anyone, but the Bible says caught up. And I'll say caught up today. Then shall we which are alive and remain be caught up together with them. Now that with in the clouds to meet the Lord in the air. And so shall we ever be with. With. We'll never be separated. Never be separated from our blessed Lord. Glory to God. So shall we ever be with the Lord. Now, it is glory, even though we can't express it. It is glory to walk with Jesus. Glory and joy unspeakable. To know that he is in our heart. We are in him by faith. And we know that we will be with the Lord forever. Comfort one another with these words. One more, and this is the sixth one. Colossians 2 and verse 20. Colossians 2 and verse 20. Wherefore, if ye be dead with Christ from the rudiments of the world, why, as though living in the world, are ye subject to ordinances, touch not, taste not, handle not, which all are to perish with the using after the commandments and doctrines of men, which things have indeed a show of wisdom in will worship and humility and neglecting of the body, not in any honor to the satisfying of the flesh. Now, Paul is saying to the believers here, if ye be dead with Christ, and we are dead, and our lives are hid with Christ in God, dead to the rudiments of the world, dead to the world. You just look at the world and say, world, I'm dead to you, and you're dead to me. I'm crucified to the world crucified to me. I'm alive with Christ. Therefore, I cannot fellowship with you. I do not understand your language. I do not appreciate your attitude toward my God and my Christ, and I cannot enjoy your pleasures and your way, because I am in the righteous way, and he who abides in me leads me into paths of righteousness. If ye be dead with Christ, crucified with Christ, then you're not subject to do's and don'ts, because you live by faith, not by law. You do not live by rules and regulations, but you walk by faith. Glory to God, the just shall live by faith. Father, may this be the happy day when some believer will realize as never before that we are alive with Christ, and he abides within our heart in the person of the Holy Spirit, and we will live with him now and forevermore. Thank you, Father. Save the soul that's nearest hell. For Jesus' sake, amen.
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1: Once again, we say welcome aboard. It's good to be with you at this time. Brother Munn speaking, our program here called A Fisherman's 5-Minute Look at the Book. Talked to you yesterday about something that I'm going to preach to myself about this week. You said, Fisherman, shame on you. Yes, shame on me. You said what? Mark chapter 8. I read yesterday verse 38, and the verse goes something like this. By the way, thank you for being with us. Thank you for being part of the listening audience here. We say so many times right here from the banks of the old Bon Secours River. Oh, it's just a blessing to be with you. Mark chapter 8, verse 38, whosoever therefore shall be ashamed of me. Oh me, I've been there. Jesus said, whosoever therefore shall be ashamed of me and my words and this adulterous and sinful generation, of him also shall the Son of Man be ashamed. I remember times my father caught me doing things that I should not do. Caught me doing things that he told me not to do. Caught me doing things that I knew I should not have done. Not only was I just so ashamed that he caught me, but from time to time he said, I'm ashamed of you. I'm just ashamed. Now in the passage here, all right, if I'm ashamed of him, he'll be ashamed of me that did not say he wouldn't take me as far as his son. As far as we think about the rapture of the church, it didn't say that, my friend, I ceased to be saved. He just said he'd be ashamed. You know, wouldn't it be something to shame God's son? I don't want to do that. I've been there. I have been ashamed at times to confess my Lord. We've talked about this. Well, I'm asking God to make you brave. I'm asking God to give you some starch in your backbone there. I need that often, you know. And I would say I'm a brave person. I would say I could go up to anyone and talk to them. But there's been times that I have just refused to do so because of a circumstance or something that just would identify me in an area I did not want an identity with, and I should be ashamed of myself. Confession? Confession. To confess him. Yesterday we talked about it's our duty. First of all, my friend, I cannot even be saved unless I confess Jesus. Romans chapter 10 and verse 9. If thou shalt confess with thy mouth the Lord Jesus, how do I know that I would do that? And believe in thine heart that God hath raised him from the dead. If my heart is touched, it'll do something for my mouth. Confess down on my knees. Lord, I confess who I am. I am a guilty sinner. I want to confess who your son is, the one that died for my sins. I must do that even to be saved. Not only that, a confession, I must confess him. It should be something that's in my heart. It should remind me of the time that I trusted Christ, you know. But I need to do so to be surrendered. He said, well, what do you mean to be surrendered? If you have only confessed Christ inwardly, but never openly, you're saved, well, of course, but not surrendered. In verse 11 of Romans chapter 10, it says this, yes, if thou shalt confess with thy mouth the Lord Jesus, yes, verse 10, with the heart man believeth, but verse 11, for the scripture saith, whosoever believeth on him shall not be ashamed. How do I know my heart has been touched? How do I know that I have believed from the heart? People ask me, say, Brother Warren, I don't know if I called, use the right words. I don't know. No, it has to do with your heart, the condition of your heart, my friend. How do I know whether the heart has been touched? It has to do whether I'm willing to confess Christ openly. Oh, it's been many years. Next year will be 50 years. I've been with Mrs. Munn, my wife. Her name is Lenora. Lenora Munn, 50 years. My friend, after this woman got my heart, now I'm not talking about just my head and my body, after she got my heart, there has never been a time that I have thought that I could not confess who she is. Because, see, she had my heart. What's wrong with us at times, you know? Why at times are we not, just openly willing to confess Christ? You know, why has there been times that I've been ashamed? Oh, my heart was not right with the Savior. It's my duty to confess him, to be saved. My duty to confess him, to be surrendered as far as my life is concerned. I hope there'll never be a time where I find myself in a situation to where I don't, you know, I want to just openly say something. Just listening to somebody talk, you know, just hearing people talk, where I just, you know, if it's not right, I just want to, I want to say something, you know, I want to open my mouth for my Savior. But many times I've been ashamed. Shame on me. Until tomorrow, Fisher Munn, say goodbye.

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1: Strangers. That's an interesting word. It means these believers who were living alongside of unbelievers. Now I want you to imagine that. Thank you for joining us today. This is Pastor Clarence Sexton from the Temple Baptist Church and Crown College in Knoxville, Tennessee. And I'm considering, as I think about this message today, that our families need faith in God. You need faith in God. I need faith in God. And friends, in this series of 1 Peter, may the Lord encourage your heart. We're dealing with a subject kept by the power of God. I want you to look at this passage, would you please? The Bible says, Peter, an apostle of Jesus Christ, to the strangers scattered throughout Pontus, Galatia, Cappadocia, Asia, and Bithynia. And I want you to write some things down. First, our scattering. When you hear the name Peter, it should bring lots of things to mind, but especially as we think about Peter being brought to Jesus in John chapter 1, we read about Peter being brought to the Lord Jesus by his brother Andrew. Andrew, and we imagine John, had been with the Lord Jesus, and they trusted Christ as the promised Messiah, and then they came to find Andrew's brother Peter. And when they brought him to Jesus, Jesus looked at him, and in John chapter 1 and verse 42, if you'd like to turn there, we'll just read it. In John chapter 1 and verse 42, the Bible says he brought him to Jesus, and when Jesus beheld him, he said, "Thou art Simon, the son of Jonah, thou shalt be called Cephas." Now that's an Aramaic name meaning stone. So Jesus said, "Thou shalt be called this Aramaic name, Cephas," meaning stone. In other words, you're going to become a rock. I look at you and I think about what you are now and what you shall be because of God working your life. Isn't it wonderful that God can see what he can make out of our lives? He said, "Thou shalt be called Cephas," which is by interpretation a stone. Later in Matthew chapter 16, we find Jesus on the coast of Caesarea Philippi asking his disciples, "Whom do men say that I, the Son of Man, am?" And finally he said to them, "But whom say ye that I am?" And Peter stepped out and said, "Thou art the Christ, the Son of the living God." And in Matthew chapter 16, after Peter had said that, in verse 17, the Bible says, "And Jesus answered and said unto him, Blessed art thou, Simon Bar-Jonah. For flesh and blood hath not revealed unto thee, but my Father which is in heaven. And I say unto thee that thou art Peter. This word is a Petros. This name Peter is the English spelling of that Greek name. Thou art Peter, and upon this rock, that's Petra, that means this massive living rock, I will build my church, and the gates of hell shall not prevail against it." Now, if you follow the life of Peter as he followed Christ, you're going to think he was everything but a rock. Everything but someone solid. Can you imagine him? Cowardly before a little girl while Jesus was being tried and denying that he ever knew, and not just denying but going back to his old ways and actually cursing, using an oath and saying, "With an oath, I tell you, I never knew him." Can you imagine that? And then immediately he turns and sees Jesus Christ looking at him, and the piercing eyes of Christ beholding his eyes, their eyes meet, and the Bible says Peter went out and wept bitterly. Now here he is now, a man writing scripture, the human penman for the Word of God. And he says of himself, an apostle. The word apostle means sent, perhaps sent off on a mission. And he says, I am Peter, sent off on a mission for God, an apostle of Jesus Christ, to the strangers. Strangers. That's an interesting word. It means these believers who were living alongside of unbelievers. Now, I want you to imagine that. They're dispersed. Later, we shall think of this diaspora, this dispersed group of all those Jews outside of Jerusalem living somewhere in the world. They are believers. They're Christian Jews. They believe the Lord Jesus Christ. They've trusted Christ as Savior. But now, they're living alongside unbelievers. But God doesn't just say strangers. He says strangers scattered. And that's another interesting word. It means seed sown providentially. As you would go out and sow seed, God says scattered. Now, what is the Lord trying to tell us here? Peter said, I have pen in hand and the inspiration of the Spirit of God, and I'm writing you. I'm writing those of you who are living alongside unbelievers who have been providentially scattered as seed would be scattered. You've been placed there by the Lord God Himself for a certain mission. You're going to have an opportunity in times of persecution and sorrow and suffering to demonstrate to those people who are unbelievers what it means to be a Christian. Do you know, God gives us opportunities to witness, to declare that He is all sufficient. God gives us opportunities to declare our faith, to show people there is really a difference in knowing the Lord Jesus as your Savior and not knowing Him. God provides opportunities for us that He knows are coming, and He has providentially placed us in certain locations where we can do the most good at that moment, giving our witness and testimony for Christ. And the truth of the matter is, all of us have been scattered. As a matter of fact, with one twist or turn in your life or mine, just one decision made by a parent or a grandparent at some previous time in our life, with just one little twist or turn, we could be 1,000 miles or 3,000 miles from here. But God has placed us where we are for this time to do His work His way. The Lord doesn't just haphazardly throw us out. When we are His children, He has providentially placed us right where He wants us to do His work His way, to bring glory to His name. Our scattering. And then I want you to notice, please, our salvation. Now the Lord deals here with our salvation in a broad way, and I want you to see it. The Word of God says, elect according to the foreknowledge of God the Father, through sanctification of the Spirit, unto obedience and sprinkling of the blood of Jesus Christ, grace unto you and peace be multiplied. I want you to underline that little word, elect. And I want you to notice that election is according to foreknowledge. It is elect according to the foreknowledge of God. Elect means chosen. We are chosen. I'm not going to let that frighten me. I'm grateful to God. Someone says, am I one of God's chosen? Well, let's talk about it a moment. The Bible says, elect according to the foreknowledge of God. Foreknowledge means previous knowledge. God has all knowledge. All knowledge and all wisdom. There is nothing God does not know. Nothing has ever taken God by surprise. The Lord was not shocked about anything that happened in this world. He has all knowledge. Past knowledge, present knowledge, future knowledge. Our Lord knows every detail of the future and everything that shall happen to everyone that's ever lived. He knows every detail of everything that shall happen to every place on this earth. Our God has full knowledge of everything. Everything. As a matter of fact, our God is so great, the Bible says He is the Almighty. He has all knowledge. He is the Almighty. Think of that. That means that nothing in my life will ever happen that God doesn't already know about. And I hope you understand that a God with that knowledge, our God with that foreknowledge, knows who will receive Him as Savior, who will trust Him as Savior, who will believe on Him and be born into His family. And in my way of thinking, from what I learn about God's Word, what I know about the Bible, our God knows by His foreknowledge who will receive Him as Savior and is elect according to that foreknowledge. And notice how He tells us that God the Father, God the Son, and God the Holy Spirit are all involved in our salvation. The Bible says, elect according to the foreknowledge of God the Father. This is the work of God the Father. God the Father is involved in our salvation in our choosing, in choosing those who will trust Him as Savior because He knows who will trust Him as Savior. I do not believe in a God who created people in order to send them to hell. You may have that type of theology. I do not find that in the Bible. There are other sincere people who say they do. I do not believe that's the clear teaching of God's Word. But God the Father is involved in our salvation. Then notice the Bible says God the Holy Spirit. Elect according to the foreknowledge of God the Father through sanctification of the Spirit. It is the Holy Spirit who deals with us about our need to trust Christ as Savior. It is the Holy Spirit of God, God in the person of His Spirit, who speaks to us and deals with us and convicts us of our sin. It is God by His Spirit who convinces us that there is no hope for us without trusting Christ Jesus as our personal Savior. It is God by His Spirit who knocks at our heart's door, who wants to gain entrance, but we must open the door. It is the Spirit of God who sanctifies us. The word means sets us apart. Think of the billions of people in this world and the Holy Spirit of God working in our lives, working on your life, coming to you, dealing with you, setting you apart, dealing with you about your soul's salvation, convincing you and convincing me of our sin and our need of the Savior. The Holy Spirit is at work. And then the Bible tells us, unto obedience and sprinkling of the blood of Jesus Christ, grace unto you and peace be multiplied.
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1: Hi, I'm Todd Nettleton, and this is the Voice of the Martyrs Radio. A Christian woman in India shared the gospel with a Hindu extremist. In a radical change of heart, Mukesh gave his life to Christ. Sometime later, they married and started a church. As they drove home after a ministry event, three vehicles forced them to stop. Men using bamboo sticks as weapons accused Mukesh of coercing others to follow Jesus. The men also harassed his wife. Later, an extremist leader arrived with police, falsely claiming the Christians had come into his home. Mukesh, his wife, and two other Christians are in hiding. They fear they'll be arrested. Please pray for justice and for these Christians to remain strong in faith.
2: I will not let my brothers and sisters suffer in silence, nor will I let them serve alone. 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

Today we have a very interesting topic that we want to discuss from the Bible, and it has to do with the word Christian. The word Christian. Now turn with me, if you have a Bible, to Acts chapter 11, verse 26. Acts chapter 11 and verse 26. And notice in this particular passage, watch. When he had found him, who is that? That's Barnabas, and he's gone to look for Paul. When he had found him, he brought him to Antioch. And it came to pass that a whole year they assembled themselves with the church and taught much people. And the disciples were called Christians first at Antioch. Now notice, the disciples were called Christians. Today, it seems like everyone who is not a Muslim or a Jew or an atheist or something like that refers to himself as a Christian. I mean, it is a very acceptable word. I mean, it's even very desirable that people want to be called Christians. Yet the word Christian is a Bible word. And so what we're going to do today is we're going to examine that word carefully in the Bible to see whether Christian is really the right designation for everyone who is not a Muslim or a Jew or an atheist or some other group that would not normally be called Christian. So according to Acts chapter 11, verse 26, the disciples were called Christians. And what we're going to look at today is why. Why were they called Christians? Why were they called Christians? And in so doing, we are going to discover something about professing Christians today. In other words, those who use the term Christian to designate everybody who's not something that's not normally known as a Christian. All right, why were they called Christians? First of all, they were called Christians because they were followers of Christ. Okay? The disciples were called Christians first in Antioch, and that's because they were followers of Jesus Christ. Look in John chapter 21 at verse 22. In John chapter 21, verse 22, Jesus Christ has just finished talking to Peter about the various things that will happen to Peter after this moment in time in John chapter 21. And then Peter sees John coming, and he says, "What shall this man do?" And Jesus saith unto him in verse 22, "If I will that he tarry till I come, what is that to thee?" Now watch it. "Follow thou me." Follow thou me. Disciples were followers of Jesus Christ. And so they were called Christians. Now, you've got to understand something. In Acts chapter 11, verse 26, and in the book of Acts, and up to this point, the designation Christian was not a popular title. It was derogatory. The term Christian designated a despised group. They were following Christ, a man. And so they were identified by the man's name or the man's title. I mean, don't you remember David Koresh? And don't you remember the cult that followed him? They were called Branch Davidians. David. They were known by his name. And today when you think in terms of, I mean, when most people think in terms of Branch Davidians, they think of something bad, just like they do with any other cult that is a follower of a man, that is titled and named by that unpopular character. Now, Christian, that term Christian, doesn't carry with it the negative connotation that it did back in the days of the Bible when it was used. Today, the term Christian is a popular identification. And more often, the word Christian refers to people who are not disciples of the Lord at all. Christian refers to religious people of all sorts of churches. Catholics call themselves Christians. Presbyterians call themselves Christians.
Methodists call themselves Christians. Baptists call themselves Christians. Disciples of Christ call themselves Christians. Church of Christ call themselves Christians. Jehovah's Witnesses call themselves Christians. One time I was walking back in, when I was many years ago, when I was in another home in another church, I was walking from my home to my office, and there was a Jehovah's Witness or a pair of Jehovah's Witnesses, whatever, working in our neighborhood, distributing literature and so forth. And I simply said to the lady, "Don't stop at that house. We are Christians." So she followed me to my office, and when I got there, she walked in the door and she said, "We're Christians too." And I said, "Well, that's not possible." I said, "Because a Christian is a person who follows the Lord Jesus Christ, and you don't. You follow the teachings of Judge Rutherford," and so forth. And we had a very brief discussion, and I said, "That's not a Christian, okay? Not in the strictest sense of the word." And she left. Mormons call themselves Christians, or at least some do. And then you can go to, you know, Episcopalians and any other thing you want to do. They all want to be called Christians, whether they're following Christ or not. Generally, what you're finding is they're following a religion, okay? They're not following the Lord Jesus Christ. They're following the principles of that religion, and many of the things that go on in those religions are not anything to do with Jesus Christ at all. They have everything to do with the rituals of that particular religion. So in Acts chapter 11, verse 26, when you first find that word Christian, the disciples were called Christians first in Antioch, you've got to remember that wasn't a popular title. That was a derogatory term. And if people today use the word Christian the same way that it was used back then, they wouldn't want to be called Christian. They'd want to be called something else. But today it's lost all of that derogatory terminology, and so it's popular. People want to be known, for the most part, as Christians. Now the question is, those who want to be called Christians, should they be called Christians? Is it really the right designation for these folks? Well, let's keep studying and we'll see. All right, not only were the disciples called Christians because they were followers of Christ, but they were also called Christians because they were saved by Christ. Look in Acts chapter 26. Acts chapter 26. In Acts chapter 26, Paul is testifying on his behalf before Agrippa. And when he does, he's coming through, and he's talking, he's giving his testimony. He talks here in Acts chapter 26 about the saints that he shut up in prison in verse 10, how he gave his voice against them when they were put to death in verse 10. Acts chapter 26, verse 11, how he punished them oft, compelled them to blaspheme, persecuted them. How he was on his way to Damascus in verse 12 and got saved in verses 13, 14, 15, 16, and so forth. Jesus had appeared to him in verse 15, said, "I am Jesus whom thou persecutest." Now you got to remember, Paul was one of those who was persecuting the church, see? And then he got his call from God to be sent to the Gentiles, and in verse 18, to do specific things like open their eyes and turn them from darkness to light. And he tells Agrippa, "I was not disobedient to the heavenly vision." And so he said, "I continue doing this unto this day," in verse 22. And here's what he testifies, verse 23, that Christ should suffer, and that he should be the first that should rise from the dead, and should show light unto the people and to the Gentiles. Now Festus said, "You're mad," in verse 24. And Paul said, "No, I'm not." And then he puts pressure on King Agrippa. I say pressure. He's not pressuring him like a salesman. I'm saying he puts pressure because he makes it personal. He says, "Agrippa, believest thou the prophets? I know that thou believest." And in verse 28, here's what Agrippa said. Agrippa said unto Paul, "Almost thou persuadest me to be a Christian. Almost thou persuadest me to be a Christian." Now,
let me help you understand something. Paul was not trying to convert Agrippa to a religion, to a religious practice, to some religious sect that Jesus Christ had started while he was here in his earthly ministry, or that Paul and other apostles had gotten together and formed after Jesus Christ ascended into heaven. He wasn't even trying to make Agrippa a disciple of Christ. He wanted Agrippa to be saved. He wanted Agrippa to trust the Lord Jesus Christ, who had suffered for him and that had risen from the dead for him. He was preaching the gospel to him. Now, people who trust the Lord Jesus Christ as their Savior and who are saved are truly Christians. And they're Christians because they have been saved by the Lord Jesus Christ. The Bible says, believe on the Lord Jesus Christ, and thou shalt be saved. When you do, that identifies you with Christ. More importantly, when you get saved, the Bible says that the Holy Spirit of God baptizes you into the body of Jesus Christ, and you become a member of his flesh and of his bones. For, well, by all means, then you would be known as a Christian because you are in him and he is in you. But I'm going to tell you something today. Many unsaved people call themselves Christians. And I know that because we do personal work. And when you're doing personal work, you can't even ask the question, are you a Christian today? Many years ago, when D. James Kennedy started Evangelism Explosion, I think when you would enter into a conversation with somebody doing personal work, you would have to clarify. You'd say, are you a Christian? And if they said yes, then you'd say, you know, I want to ask you a couple of questions. If you were to die tonight, are you sure you 100% sure you'd be in heaven? Or if you were to stand before God and he were to ask you, why should I let you into my kingdom? What would you say? You had to ask something other than, are you a Christian? You can't even ask today, are you born again? Because people have had all kinds of experiences that are religious that they call their born again experience. I mean, even some people who are, you know, off alcohol now that have simply done it through, you know, accountability groups and things like that are talking about they're born again because they're no longer drinking, you know. And none of those things have to do with being a Christian. I don't even ask people that anymore. If I visit with them, I don't say, are you a Christian? Because I know what I'm going to get. I'm going to get an answer, yes. And I may, and probably am not talking to a Christian. I'm probably talking to somebody who is religious but hasn't come to Christ. Now, these guys in Acts chapter 11, verse 26, who were called Christians, were that way. They had that designation because they were saved by the Lord Jesus Christ. They were followers of the Lord Jesus Christ, not followers of a religion, and not just people who profess that name. Now, I'll tell you something else. They were called Christians because they were persecuted. The only other time you find that word Christian in the Bible is in 1 Peter chapter 4. It's a good place for us to turn, 1 Peter chapter 4 and verse 16. And notice here what the Bible says, 1 Peter chapter 4, verse 16. The Bible says, yet if any man suffer as a Christian, let him not be ashamed, but let him glorify God on this behalf. Now, in 1 Peter, Peter talks a lot about suffering in 1 Peter chapter 2. He picks it up in 1 Peter chapter 4 because there was persecution going on. And so he says, if any man suffer as a Christian, let him not be ashamed, but let him glorify God on this behalf. Christians were despised at that time. Christians were persecuted. To be called a Christian identified you with Jesus Christ, who had been killed and whose followers were martyred. Do you understand? So the last thing somebody wants to do is come out and say, well, yeah, I'm a Christian. I mean, that's a good way to get your head knocked off. See, but in the United States today, we have no idea personally what real persecution is like. I mean, the worst you and I have to endure is ridicule, and we're so tender and so thin-skinned that ridicule is enough to scare us back down into the hole. A lot of people say, well, just go with lifestyle evangelism and they'll figure it out because they'll know, as nice as you are, that you had to be a Christian. That, you know what that is? That's just an excuse not to confront people with the gospel or preach the gospel. The Bible doesn't say confront them with the gospel. The Bible says preach the gospel.
That's just an excuse for you to keep from preaching the gospel because you don't want to be ridiculed for your faith in Christ. That's not real persecution. I mean, it may feel like it to us, but it's not strong enough for people who are not Christians to go by the name. But I'll tell you something, in countries like North Korea, they understand real persecution because there are people there who, when they get saved and profess their faith to a family member, in an effort to preach the gospel that their family member might be saved, might get turned into the authorities, and the authorities will kill them. You see, Christians are killed in some countries. And we don't understand that. I'll say this. You would not have nearly the number of professing Christians in the United States today if Christians were persecuted here like they are in some other countries and like they were back then. Paul said that all that will live godly in Christ Jesus shall suffer persecution. And today what you have is a bunch of worldly, unsaved people running around calling themselves Christians who aren't Christians at all. The word Christian is not the right designation for most people who profess to be Christians today. It's a misnomer. Most professing Christians today are lost, hell-bound, self-righteous, religious hypocrites. Most professing Christians today are sinners in need of Jesus Christ. And so, since I'm not talking to them, I'm talking to you. If you are one of those, you need to quit calling yourself a Christian because that's not what you are. You are a churchgoer. You are identified with your religion. You are a Catholic, or you are a Presbyterian, or you are a Methodist, or you are whatever you are. That's a religious designation, but you're not a Christian. Now, I'm not saying that Presbyterians aren't Christians, or Methodists aren't Christians, or Catholics aren't Christians. I'm not saying that. I'm saying if a person has received the Lord Jesus Christ as his Savior and has been regenerated by the Spirit of God, and is a child of God and has been baptized by the Holy Spirit in the body of Christ, he's a Christian no matter where he goes to church. He can be one of those if he's a Catholic or Presbyterian or Methodist, Baptist, or whatever he is. Those terms are religious designations. We're looking for spiritual designations of the condition of a man's soul in Jesus Christ. Now, if you are simply a religious person, you go to church, you try to do the best you can, you try to be a good quote-unquote Christian person, that doesn't make you a Christian. Don't call yourself a Christian because you're not one. You're not saved. You still need to be saved. You need to receive Jesus Christ as your Savior. You need to become a child of God. Then, and only then, will you be a Christian in the true sense of the word. Now, right now, you may be really upset. I'm not trying to upset you. I've learned something over the years of being in the ministry. When people come to me for counsel, or when I have the opportunity to preach the gospel, there can be no misunderstanding between you and me about what I'm trying to say. You have to understand it, because if you're going to follow the counsel, you have to know what to do with it. And so I can't beat around the bush. When people used to come to see me before about, things they needed counsel, I would talk nicely and gently to them, and sometimes, most of the time, they really couldn't get the point and understanding of the meaning of what I was saying because I didn't want to hurt their feelings. I didn't want to offend them. I didn't want to run the risk of spoiling what little relationship we had. And because I was overly gentle with them, they didn't get it. And I realized later, when somebody comes for counsel, I just need to get in it. I don't mean get in their face in the sense of being highly confrontational. I mean, I needed to look them right in the eye. I needed to say specifically what they needed to hear without concern for whether what I was saying would be considered by them to be rude or unacceptable or whatever.
They had to know what to do. And so I had to spell it out in very clear, unmistakable terms so that it would be absolutely certain the course of action they needed to take. And that can be hard to, that can be hard for people to take. It's not sugar-coated. It's just, there it is. And so when I say to you, quit calling yourself a Christian if you have not been saved by the shed blood of the Lord Jesus Christ, if your faith is not in the finished work of the Lord Jesus Christ on Calvary, if you're not trusting the death, burial, and resurrection of the Lord Jesus Christ and Him only, you know, that can be hard for you to take. That can come across as offensive and rude. How dare you tell me that I'm not a Christian? But I want you to understand something. Somebody has to tell you, because if you believe simply by being Catholic or Presbyterian or Methodist or Episcopalian or Disciples of Christ or Church of Christ or Baptist or whatever you are, Jehovah's Witness, Mormon, whatever you are, that you're a Christian because you go to that church and you practice faithfully what they tell you to do, you're going to be really upset with me when you wind up in hell without Christ. So I would rather you be upset with me now and hear that a true Christian is only today somebody who is born again in Jesus Christ because they have received Him as their Savior. I'd rather you be mad at me now and get the truth and eventually get saved and wind up in heaven. We'll make up then, okay? There'll be time for sweet talk then, but right now you just need somebody to come to you with the bold reality of the Bible. If you're not saved, you're not a Christian. And you're not saved if you have not put your faith in the finished work of Jesus Christ on Calvary. You are self-righteous. You are religious. And truthfully, by calling yourself a Christian, you're a hypocrite because you're not one. It's a misnomer. And you're lost, and you're on your way to hell. And listen, the last thing in the world we want to do is let you keep going the direction you're going on your way to hell simply because everybody else that you tell accepts that you're a Christian because you say it. You're not a Christian because you say it. You're only a Christian because of what Jesus Christ has done for you. You must receive Jesus Christ as your Savior, period. Now listen, you're a sinner because we all are. The Bible says all have sinned and come short of the glory of God. You're a sinner, and you're going to stand before God, and you are going to have to answer to Him. Now, if He were to ask you the question, why should I let you into my kingdom? And all you could say is, because I've been a good person. I try to do the best I can. I go to church faithfully. I keep the commandments, which is what a lady told me just the other day when I was doing personal work. You're not saved. And your own mouth has testified against you. By your words, you are condemned. You say, well, what do I need to do? You need to trust Christ. Listen, when the Lord Jesus Christ asked me why I should let you into my kingdom, I'll tell Him face up if I get a chance to speak. I'll say, you shouldn't. However, you will, because I accepted Jesus Christ as my Savior. I have received the Lord Jesus Christ as my Savior. I'm saved. You're in me. I'm in you. So while

0: of God in him. I am saved because I have Christ's righteousness and he has taken my sin. That happened when I believed on the Lord Jesus Christ. The Bible says that if thou shalt confess with thy mouth the Lord Jesus and believe in thine heart that God hath raised him from the dead, thou shalt be saved. And you're not saved just because you go to church. And you're not saved just because you are a something. You are saved when you have been born again by the Spirit of God through trusting Jesus Christ as your Savior personally, the best way you know how. Now I'm going to tell you something. I would love for you to be a Christian. And I would love for you to know that you're a Christian. A true follower of Christ, saved, born again, because you have trusted what Jesus did for you on Calvary. And I feel terrible for you that you might pass up that opportunity and continue to call yourself a Christian because it is a popular thing to do today and it seems to be the word that designates anybody that's not already identified by some other term like atheist or Muslim. May I tell you something? Please don't let the world's use of that designation convince you that you are something that you are not. When you receive the Lord Jesus Christ as your Savior by faith, you'll be a child of God. As many as received him, to them gave he power to become the sons of God. And when you get up, you'll know it, because he that hath the Son hath life, and he that hath not the Son of God hath not life. Now listen, do you really want to be a Christian? Do you really want to go to heaven? Then right now, the best way you know how, trust Jesus Christ as your Savior. Receive him and be a child of God. And then, and only then, you will be a true Christian.
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2: Zechariah, chapter 1. In the eighth month, in the second year of Darius, came the word of the Lord unto Zechariah, the son of Berechiah, the son of Iddo, the prophet, saying, The Lord hath been sore displeased with your fathers. Therefore say thou unto them, Thus saith the Lord of hosts, Turn ye unto me, saith the Lord of hosts, and I will turn unto you, saith the Lord of hosts. Be ye not as your fathers, unto whom the former prophets have cried, saying, Thus saith the Lord of hosts, Turn ye now from your evil ways and from your evil doings. But they did not hear, nor hearken unto me, saith the Lord. Your fathers, where are they? And the prophets, do they live forever? But my words and my statutes, which I commanded my servants the prophets, did they not take hold of your fathers? And they returned and said, Like as the Lord of hosts thought to do unto us, according to our ways and according to our doings, so hath he dealt with us. Upon the 24th day of the 11th month, which is the month Sebat, in the second year of Darius, came the word of the Lord unto Zechariah, the son of Berechiah, the son of Iddo, the prophet, saying, I saw by night, and behold a man riding upon a red horse, and he stood among the myrtle trees that were in the bottom, and behind him were their red horses, speckled and white. Then said I, O my Lord, what are these? And the angel that talked with me said unto me, I will show thee what these be. And the man that stood among the myrtle trees answered and said, These are they whom the Lord hath sent to walk to and fro through the earth. And they answered the angel of the Lord that stood among the myrtle trees, and said, We have walked to and fro through the earth, and behold, all the earth sitteth still and is at rest. Then the angel of the Lord answered and said, O Lord of hosts, how long wilt thou not have mercy on Jerusalem and on the cities of Judah, against which thou hast had indignation these 80 years? And the Lord answered the angel that talked with me, with good words and comfortable words. So the angel that communed with me said unto me, Cry thou, saying, Thus saith the Lord of hosts, I am jealous for Jerusalem and for Zion with a great jealousy, and I am very sore displeased with the heathen that are at ease. For I was but a little displeased, and they helped forward the affliction. Therefore thus saith the Lord, I am returned to Jerusalem with mercies. My house shall be built in it, saith the Lord of hosts, and a line shall be stretched forth upon Jerusalem. Cry yet, saying, Thus saith the Lord of hosts, My cities through prosperity shall yet be spread abroad, and the Lord shall yet comfort Zion, and shall yet choose Jerusalem. Then lifted I up mine eyes, and saw, and behold, 4 horns. And I said unto the angel that talked with me, What be these? And he answered me, These are the horns which have scattered Judah, Israel, and Jerusalem. And the Lord showed me 4 carpenters. Then said I, What come these to do? And he spake, saying, These are the horns which have scattered Judah, so that no man did lift up his head. But these are come to fray them, to cast out the horns of the Gentiles, which lifted up their horn over the land of Judah to scatter it. Chapter 2. I lifted up mine eyes again, and looked, and behold, a man with a measuring line in his hand. Then said I, Whither goest thou? And he said unto me, To measure Jerusalem, to see what is the breadth thereof, and what is the length thereof. And behold, the angel that talked with me went forth, and another angel went out to meet him, and said unto him, Run, speak to this young man, saying, Jerusalem shall be inhabited as towns without walls, for the multitude of men and cattle therein. For I, saith the Lord, will be unto her a wall of fire round about, and will be the glory in the midst of her. Ho, ho, come forth, and flee from the land of the north, saith the Lord. For I have spread you abroad as the 4 winds of the heaven, saith the Lord. Deliver thyself, O Zion, that dwellest with the daughter of Babylon. For thus saith the Lord of hosts, After the glory hath he sent me unto the nations which spoiled you, for he that toucheth you toucheth the apple of his eye. For behold, I will shake mine hand upon them, and they shall be a spoil to their servants, and ye shall know that the Lord of hosts hath sent me. Sing and rejoice, O daughter of Zion, for lo, I come, and I will dwell in the midst of thee, saith the Lord. And many nations shall be joined to the Lord in that day, and shall be my people, and I will dwell in the midst of thee. And thou shalt know that the Lord of hosts hath sent me unto thee. And the Lord shall inherit Judah his portion in the holy land, and shall choose Jerusalem again. Be silent, O all flesh, before the Lord, for he is raised up out of his holy habitation. Chapter 3. And he showed me Joshua the high priest standing before the angel of the Lord, and Satan standing at his right hand to resist him. And the Lord said unto Satan, The Lord rebuke thee, O Satan. Even the Lord that hath chosen Jerusalem rebuke thee. Is not this a brand plucked out of the fire? Now Joshua was clothed with filthy garments, and stood before the angel. And he answered and spake unto those that stood before him, saying, Take away the filthy garments from him. And unto him he said, Behold, I have caused thine iniquity to pass from thee, and I will clothe thee with change of raiment. And I said, Let them set a fair mitre upon his head. So they set a fair mitre upon his head, and clothed him with garments. And the angel of the Lord stood by. And the angel of the Lord protested unto Joshua, saying, Thus saith the Lord of hosts, If thou wilt walk in my ways, and if thou wilt keep my charge, then thou shalt also judge my house, and shalt also keep my courts. And I will give thee places to walk among these that stand by. Hear now, O Joshua the high priest, thou and thy fellows that sit before thee, for they are men wondered at. For behold, I will bring forth my servant, the branch. For behold, the stone that I have laid before Joshua, upon one stone shall be seven eyes. Behold, I will engrave the graving thereof, saith the Lord of hosts, and I will remove the iniquity of that land in one day. In that day, saith the Lord of hosts, shall ye call every man his neighbor unto the vine and unto the fig tree. Chapter 4. And the angel that talked with me came again and waked me, as a man that is wakened out of his sleep, and said unto me, What seest thou? And I said, I have looked, and behold a candlestick all of gold, with a bowl upon the top of it, and his seven lamps thereon, and seven pipes to the seven lamps which are upon the top thereof. And two olive trees by it, one upon the right side of the bowl, and the other upon the left side thereof. So I answered and spake to the angel that talked with me, saying, What are these, my lord? Then the angel that talked with me answered and said unto me, Knowest thou not what these be? And I said, No, my lord. Then he answered and spake unto me, saying, This is the word of the Lord unto Zerubbabel, saying, Not by might, nor by power, but by my spirit, saith the Lord of hosts. Who art thou, O great mountain? Before Zerubbabel thou shalt become a plain, and he shall bring forth the headstone thereof with shoutings, crying, Grace, grace unto it. Moreover, the word of the Lord came unto me, saying, The hands of Zerubbabel have laid the foundation of this house. His hands shall also finish it, and thou shalt know that the Lord of hosts hath sent me unto you. For who hath despised the day of small things? For they shall rejoice, and shall see the plummet in the hand of Zerubbabel with those seven. They are the eyes of the Lord, which run to and fro through the whole earth. Then answered I and said unto him, What are these two olive trees upon the right side of the candlestick and upon the left side thereof? And I answered again and said unto him, What be these two olive branches, which through the two golden pipes empty the golden oil out of themselves? And he answered me and said, Knowest thou not what these be? And I said, No, my lord. Then said he, These are the two anointed ones that stand by the Lord of the whole earth. Chapter 5. Then I turned and lifted up mine eyes and looked, and behold, a flying roll. And he said unto me, What seest thou? And I answered, I see a flying roll. The length thereof is 20 cubits, and the breadth thereof 10 cubits. Then said he unto me, This is the curse that goeth forth over the face of the whole earth. For every one that stealeth shall be cut off as on this side according to it, and every one that sweareth shall be cut off as on that side according to it. I will bring it forth, saith the Lord of hosts, and it shall enter into the house of the thief, and into the house of him that sweareth falsely by my name. And it shall remain in the midst of his house, and shall consume it with the timber thereof and the stones thereof. Then the angel that talked with me went forth and said unto me, Lift up now thine eyes, and see what is this that goeth forth. And I said, What is it? And he said, This is an ephah that goeth forth. He said, Moreover, this is their resemblance through all the earth. And behold, there was lifted up a talent of lead. And this is a woman that sitteth in the midst of the ephah. And he said, This is wickedness. And he cast it into the midst of the ephah, and he cast the weight of lead upon the mouth thereof. Then lifted I up mine eyes and looked, and behold, there came out two women, and the wind was in their wings, for they had wings like the wings of a stork, and they lifted up the ephah between the earth and the heaven. Then said I to the angel that talked with me, Whither do these bear the ephah? And he said unto me, To build it an house in the land of Shinar, and it shall be established, and set there upon her own base. Chapter 6. And I turned and lifted up mine eyes and looked, and behold, there came four chariots out from between two mountains, and the mountains were mountains of brass. In the first chariot were red horses, and in the second chariot black horses, and in the third chariot white horses, and in the fourth chariot grizzled and bay horses. Then I answered and said unto the angel that talked with me, What are these, my lord? And the angel answered and said unto me, These are the four spirits of the heavens, which go forth from standing before the Lord of all the earth. The black horses which are therein go forth into the north country, and the white go forth after them, and the grizzled go forth toward the south country. And the bay went forth, and sought to go, that they might walk to and fro through the earth. And he said, Get you hence, walk to and fro through the earth. So they walked to and fro through the earth. Then cried he upon me, and spake unto me, saying, Behold, these that go toward the north country have quieted my spirit in the north country. And the word of the Lord came unto me, saying, Take of them of the captivity, even of Heldai, of Tobijah, and of Jediah, which are come from Babylon, and come thou the same day, and go into the house of Josiah the son of Zephaniah. Then take silver and gold, and make crowns, and set them upon the head of Joshua the son of Josedech the high priest, and speak unto him, saying, Thus speaketh the Lord of hosts, saying, Behold the man whose name is the Branch, and he shall grow up out of his place, and he shall build the temple of the Lord. Even he shall build the temple of the Lord, and he shall bear the glory, and shall sit and rule upon his throne, and he shall be a priest upon his throne, and the council of peace shall be between them both. And the crowns shall be to Helam, and to Tobijah, and to Jediah, and to Hen the son of Zephaniah, for a memorial in the temple of the Lord. And they that are far off shall come and build in the temple of the Lord, and ye shall know that the Lord of hosts hath sent me unto you. And this shall come to pass, if ye will diligently obey the voice of the Lord your God.

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